0: does, you know. And if you don't know, then ask him to open the eyes of your heart, to give you faith and to restore your joy. And then just be on the lookout for the many thousands of ways he shows you his concern.
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2: Because of the intensity of a few scenes in today's episode, we don't recommend it for children under 8 years old. And as always, we hope that parents and kids are listening together as a family. I hope you enjoy today's program.

0: This is Agent 2362 requesting immediate hookup to Headman. Authorization code Forbes Delta ZZ Alpha.
1: These two, Tasha?
0: Yes, burn everything. And hand me the packing tape.
1: Here.
0: Thanks.
2: Agent 2362, this is Headman.
0: Headman, we've been found out.
2: Understood. Can you close down your cover?
0: We're doing that now. But we're keeping the toy shop open because we believe the front is being watched.
2: We copy, 2362. Continue with the close down and proceed to secure location at your discretion.
0: Roger, Headman.
2: Natasha, be careful.
0: I will, Donovan.
1: That's everything, Tasha.
0: Good. Now, I need you to do one more thing, Molly. Mail this package for me.
1: Mail? It's not going to the embassy?
0: No, it's going to Odyssey.
1: Where's that?
0: In the United States.
1: But shouldn't we...
0: Hey, Molly, please, no questions. Just take the package, then meet me at the rendezvous.
1: All right, Tasha.
0: Use the tunnel exit in the storeroom. It's a bit longer, but it's safer.
1: What about you?
0: I'll leave as soon as I delete some files on the computer and dismantle the transmitter. What's the matter?
1: Tasha, I...
0: Hey, don't worry. Everything's gonna be fine. Now get going.
1: Right. See you there.
0: First, the computer. File manager. Search all files containing TA-418. Delete.
3: Hello? Tasha, are you here?
0: Oh, great. Yes, I'm here. Hello, Doctor. How are you today?
3: Fine, fine. I'm always fine when I return to beautiful Geneva. You don't look very well, though.
0: Well, I'm just under a bit of pressure.
3: Pressure? Now, that's surprising. I mean, if there was one business that you'd think would be pressure-free, it'd be the toy business.
0: Well, that's not the case today. What can I help you with?
3: I came to see if the doll I ordered has arrived.
0: Oh, for your granddaughter. Yes, I'm sorry. It came yesterday. Here it is.
3: Ah, splendid. Simply splendid. Splendid. Tasha, your taste is exquisite.
0: Well, you told me what you wanted. Shall I put this on your account?
3: Oh, yes, please. You know, this doll reminds me of my youth. Not that I played with them, you understand. But my sister had one just like this, and...
0: Doctor, I'm sorry. I don't want to be rude, but I really do have some important business I must attend to.
3: Oh! And here am I, prattling on like an old fool. No need to apologize, my dear. I'll be on my way. Thanks again for everything.
0: Thank you.
3: Goodbye. Oh, excuse me.
4: You will stay.
3: I beg your pardon?
4: I said you will stay.
0: Mustafa, why'd you do that? He doesn't know anything. He's just one of my customers.
4: Now he is a hostage, as are you.
0: What are you talking about? I'm working with...

0: I was wondering when you all would arrive.
1: You weren't nervous, were you, Blackguard?
2: I take it this is your inside man.
3: Inside man?
1: One of ESA's finest.
0: No. No! Traitor! He's loose! Die, traitor!
4: Doctor, look out!
0: Oh,
2: put the cuffs on him!
0: The dog would die for his treachery!
1: Get him out of here!
0: Die, traitor! Die!
4: He stabbed him with the syringe!
3: It's empty.
1: What do we do?
2: There's nothing that can be done.
0: Doctor?
4: Yes, Doctor, I'm here.
0: Looks like I won't be needing that doll.
4: Oh, Doctor, I'm so sorry.
0: Not your fault. Whittaker?
3: I'm right here, sir.
0: Tell your father I'm sorry.
3: He's dead.
4: Dr. Blackguard dead? Can it really be true? And only now we learn that he may not have been such a bad guy after all. Oh, not a very pleasant way for Jason to start off his time in Odyssey, if he ever gets there. You know, I have a feeling there's a whole lot more to come in this adventure. But the only way to know for sure is, keep listening. Meanwhile, what do you think will happen to Jason? Write and tell me about it, okay? Send your card or letter to Adventures in Odyssey, Colorado Springs, Colorado, 80995. Or in Canada, write to Box 9800, Vancouver, BC, B6B4G3. 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It's called A Name, Not a Number. 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Our production engineer was Dave Arnold. 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And I'm Chris, hoping you'll join us again next time for more Adventures in Odyssey.
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7: I'm Ruth Kramer with Mission Network News. At least 30 women in Western Afghanistan were arrested by the Taliban last week for allegedly violating hijab dress code. But in a rare show of protest, dozens of people in their city of Herat took to the streets despite the Taliban's crackdown. Floyd Brobel with the Voice of the Martyrs Canada says, Afghan believers are sharing Christ through personal relationships with others. Pray for them to be hidden from Taliban surveillance. Pray too for gospel advance and discipleship for the Afghan church. Then, years into Russia's invasion, many children in Ukraine still carry the weight of war. Nighttime doesn't mean cozy beds, but rather sleeping in hallways or basements to the sound of air raid sirens. Eric Mock with Slava Gospel Association says that's why summer Bible camps with Ukrainian church partners end up being islands of peace. And it's not just a temporary escape. Kids at these summer camps are finding lasting peace in Jesus. Mission Network News is a service of One Way Ministries. I'm Ruth Kramer.
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9: It is estimated that there are 5 billion people who be engaged. 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
10: 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Heather Reddy with Athletes in Action says that through a resource called Victory Beyond the Cup, believers are opening their homes, inviting friends and neighbors, and starting meaningful conversations about faith.
9: 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That maybe you're taking just intentional steps forward so that you can invite them into your home come June and July.
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14: In Genesis 11:4, the people of Babel said, "Let us make a name for ourselves." Hi, I'm Rob West. That same temptation can surface in seasons of success when achievement becomes a monument to ourselves rather than a platform for God's glory. Jim Wise joins us today to talk about the spiritual risks of prosperity and how to build a life that serves God's kingdom, not our own name. And then we'll take your calls at 800-525-7000. 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Our guest today is Jim Wise, senior partner, senior private wealth advisor, and director of ministry services for Blue Trust in Orlando. He's also a certified kingdom advisor, bringing both financial expertise and a heart for faithful stewardship to his work. Jim, great to have you back on the program.
15: Thanks, Rob. It's such a blessing to be here.
14: Jim, you recently gave a presentation to Kingdom Advisors titled My Practice, A Ministry to My Clients or a Monument to Myself. And it's such a thought-provoking question that we were excited about bringing it to the Faith and Finance listeners. And it gets right to the heart of stewardship. I want you to back up for a moment and just take us through the journey that led to this message.
15: Yeah, happy to. I was studying just in my normal devotions, going through the life of Saul, King Saul of Israel, and I found myself, I was struck by the humility that he demonstrated at the beginning of his career. It's kind of a beautiful picture of godly leadership and care for others and care for God's purpose, but once he experienced vocational success as king, he started to change pretty significantly. And what began as this godly humility, absolute dependence on the Lord, eventually led to pride, arrogance, tyrannical rule. And it kind of culminates with a passage that refers to him going out to Carmel to build a monument in his own honor. And that's really the beginning of the end. But that image just stayed with me because I realized sometimes we read, you know, something out of the scriptures that happened, you know, thousands of years ago and don't necessarily see the connection to our current life. But what Saul succumbed to is very common in our current culture, both inside and outside the church. It's very easy to, once the Lord provides some degree of vocational success, to start to lose our way and become almost a different person, as if it's not what God is doing in and through us anymore, but we start to take ownership ourselves.
14: Oh, that is so well said, Jim. And we see this play out in our culture. We can see it play out in our own lives. We assume prosperity will solve our problems. But ultimately, what we come to understand is it just reveals what's already going on in our hearts, right?
15: Amen. I love the way you phrased it, Rob. The revealing or the exposing problems in the heart, it reminds me of Jeremiah 17:9. where we're told that the heart is deceitful and desperately wicked. Who can understand it? Success does not so much create a problem in our heart as it does expose a tendency and pattern that's already been there. It already existed, but it had no reason to surface. There was nothing to trigger it.
16: Wow. One warning sign you mentioned, Jim, is when pride begins to replace humility. So let's talk about that for a moment. What does that look like in practice, and how have you observed that shift happening?
15: Well, a lot of folks, regardless of the career, when we start out in a new career, typically we're incredibly dependent on God. We're fiercely relying on prayers for God's grace and mercy and his guidance and his wisdom. But what happens is once we start to experience a little bit of vocational success, our vision often will become distorted and we start to actually believe it's all about us, that we're the ones who are responsible for it. I refer to this malady, if you will, as starting to believe our own press clippings because we live in not only a materialistic culture, we live in a celebrity culture. So any degree of vocational and financial success tends to bring a lot of attention and accolades. And if we're not careful, that's where that godly humility leads to the place where we start taking credit for what the Lord has entrusted to us.
16: Wow. We're going to continue to unpack this after the break. This is such an important topic. And when we return, we'll talk about the rhythms that will make this true in your life. What does lifestyle creep look like? And how does this relate to how you choose an advisor? 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Much more after this. 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
16: Real success isn't ultimately measured by what we gain, but who we're becoming in Christ. 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He's also a certified kingdom advisor. And Jim, this conversation today came from a presentation you made to some advisors, some kingdom advisors, as you talked about their practice, whether that's a ministry to their clients or a monument to self. And this certainly applies to advisors. It applies to each of us listening today as well. But I want to talk about that advisor relationship just for a moment. As we make this practical for our listeners, when somebody is choosing a financial advisor, of course, competence and credentials matter. But what should they be looking for beneath the surface?
15: I think competence is always important, but I think character is even more so. Yeah. A highly competent financial advisor who lacks character will not likely lead to the results and relationship a client is looking for. Mm. So I think we have to acknowledge that technical knowledge or competence matters quite a bit. But the client who is engaging an advisor, I would really say character should probably be at the top of the list. For clients who are Christians, who are followers of Jesus, I think it's really important to find someone who shares your biblical worldview and your heart for generosity. Yes. But I would even suggest that for folks that maybe are not Christians themselves, but they're open to spiritual discussion or open to a faith-based advisor, I think that's probably the best decision that can be made as well, because even if a client doesn't necessarily share our convictions spiritually, our belief in God, our belief in Jesus as Savior and Lord, if they're open to that, they're probably going to do well to be served by an advisor who sees themselves as directly accountable to God.
19: Yes.
15: For the advice and counsel they give in the relationships that they're engaged in.
19: Yeah, these advisors are stewards of every client relationship God has entrusted to their care and wisdom. And hopefully that wisdom is wisdom from above, not their own. Jim, one thing I appreciate about this conversation is that you're not suggesting success is inherently wrong. The scripture commends, though, diligence and excellence and wise stewardship, but it also warns us to guard our hearts, right?
15: Amen. I think the question that we need to be asking always is why, and it takes two forms. If God has entrusted me with some degree of vocational success and platform, I need to constantly be going back to the owner, the one who has entrusted me with this platform, and say, why have you entrusted it to me? What were your purposes for it? Yes. And I also need to be asking myself why, from the standpoint of what am I trying to accomplish? How am I managing or growing this business? Why do I believe God has entrusted it to me? And what is it that he expects or wants me to be doing with it? As soon as I start to lose sight of Deuteronomy 8:18, God says, remember the Lord your God, for it is he who has given you the ability to produce wealth. Yes. There's no question that everything that I have belongs to him, comes from him, and has been entrusted to me. So I need to be regularly consulting the owner as success, vocational success increases, platform, relational influence. As God is pleased to entrust those things increasingly to his people, we need to constantly be asking him what his purpose is, and not start to get lost in what is it that I want or that I'm trying to accomplish.
19: Wow, that's well said. Another warning sign you mention is when selfish ambition begins to replace kingdom purpose. How does that show up in the ordinary decisions and rhythms of life?
15: Well, it's not unusual, I think, for successful Christians to set goals for personal achievement, for business growth, for financial accumulation, while having really no goals centered around generosity, for example, or yeah, using our God-given platform and relational influence to advance the cause of Christ in the world. So if for those of us who are inclined to set goals, it's always important to go back and review the goals that I'm setting and say, do my goals appear to be driven by selfish ambition? Or are my goals actually driven by my stewardship of the vocational platform that God has entrusted to me?
19: Interesting. You know, as you're talking, I'm thinking about our mutual friend John Reinhart wrote a fascinating article that he calls The Cycle of Success. And he talks about a toxic cycle that if we work and prosper, and then we rest and we forget the God that gave it to us, that can lead easily to sin. But the better rhythm is to worship and work and prosper and then give generously back to the God who gave it to us, which recalibrates our hearts and leads to rejoicing and fruitfulness. Those are two starkly different paths, aren't they?
15: Amen. And often when I get to speak with groups of Christian business leaders, for example, I'll always encourage them. We ought to be trying to be as successful as we possibly can. The issue is not the success. Whenever financial resources are moved from the kingdom of darkness into the kingdom of light, that is a huge win for the advance of the gospel around the world.
19: That's right. We
15: should be highly motivated to succeed to whatever extent God would allow us to. Again, the question is why? Why has God given me the platform and the success? It is not for me. It is for the sake of the advance of the gospel. It's for the sake of the kingdom of God. And as soon as I lose sight of that, especially in our current culture, which is so kind of consumerist, materialist driven, I can very easily lose my way and then just start focusing on the things themselves and the money itself and the reputation itself, instead of always going back to the owner and the one who's entrusted it to me and saying, what next? What next do you want me to do? What next do you want me to do for the sake of the kingdom, not for myself?
19: I think it was John Calvin that said the human heart is a perpetual idol factory. And you use words like materialism and idolatry, and those sound pretty strong. Jim, why is it important to name those dangers honestly rather than soften them?
15: I don't think we could ever overcome a sin that's stirring in our heart or anything that would lead us away from the Lord and his purposes for us until we've been willing to confront it directly. And I think there's a tendency in church culture to kind of want to soften it, almost feeling like if we call somebody out in love because we're starting to see these signs and we care about them, we care about their souls, the tendency is to want to water it down or not have anybody think poorly of us. But if I love others, or if you love me, and if you see me starting to wander down the path of materialism and idolatry for my own sake, as well as for the sake of the Lord, if you love me, you will reach out to me and say, Jim, I'm starting to have some concerns. This is what I'm seeing. And when you do that, if you need to do that, it probably doesn't help me if you're not referring to materialism, idolatry, or whatever other strong words you need to. We have to call them out. We have to address them directly. That's our only hope, in my mind, of repenting and then moving toward the solution God has for us.
19: This is such an important topic, Jim. We've just scratched the surface. We're going to have you back, but thanks for your time today.
15: Absolute pleasure, Rob. Thanks for inviting me.
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19: 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Let's dive in. We're going to begin out in Texas. Thomas, go ahead.
23: Yes, I saw a commercial for a debt relief program a couple years ago and enrolled, not knowing anything about it. My wife and I had been through financial problems with her being hospitalized, me having surgery, and both of us out of work for quite a while and relying on credit cards and to just pay our normal bills. Almost lost our house, had to refinance that. So now I'm hearing about the downside of debt relief, and I'm also learning firsthand because basically they don't contact any of the debtors. They just let it go to collections and then make a deal then. Well, I could have done that on my own.
19: Yeah.
23: And probably not got the tax problems as well that I had this year, where I had to add the settlement amount or the reduced amount for the settlement into my income. But then on top of it, I'm an over-the-road truck driver. My wife just called me this morning and someone came to the door this morning and she got served for one of the accounts that has not been settled yet. Once I'm in the program, is this something I just have to write out, or is there a way out of this that I can switch over to debt counseling?
19: Yeah, yeah.
23: And now with the lawsuit, apparently, what else do I need to know?
19: Yeah. Yeah, boy, I'm so sorry to hear you're going through this. And this is precisely the reason that that would not, you know, be my recommendation to ever go into debt settlement or debt relief, because, as you point out, they intentionally stop paying the creditors. They try to negotiate settlements. But, you know, even if they're legit, and there are some bad actors in this space, but even if they're legit, it obviously really damages your credit and leads to the lawsuits that you're talking about. So, yes, credit counseling can be an option, because often if you can get it into the credit counseling program, they will be able to, in many cases, what's called re-age the debt, which essentially is, if you can fit it into your budget and you go ahead and get the agreement in place and we can get it into credit counseling, then they'll bring you essentially current, and then treat you as an on-time payer from this point forward, which is, you know, really, I think, the key part. You want to review the debt relief contract. Obviously, you've already made some payments, I would imagine, some fees. And I would go, you know, reach out to our friends at ChristianCreditCounselors.org, and let's, you know, see if we can get them connected with your creditors before this deteriorates further, and see if we can, you know, work toward stabilizing this by getting you into a true credit counseling program, because that's ultimately where you want to be. So I would start there. They can also advise you on how to approach this, this potential legal situation that you were served on, and whether we can get ahead of that. Obviously, these creditors would rather, you know, get paid in full and not go through this costly process. The question is just whether we can intercept it. So I would head to ChristianCreditCounselors.org and get them on the line even today. Thomas, thanks for your call. Let's go to Butler, Georgia. Cynthia, go ahead.
0: Yes, my mother is almost 80. She still has a mortgage. And I'm wondering if I need to pay off the mortgage and put her house in my name in case something happens and she needs to go into a nursing home or something to that effect.
19: Yeah. Yeah, generally speaking, that's not the way to go. If nursing home and care and Medicaid are even a possibility. Because Medicaid has what's called a five-year look back. So if your mom were to apply for Medicaid, it reviews all asset transfers in the last 5 years. And then, you know, giving your home to a child is considered a gift. And, you know, that could trigger a penalty period where Medicaid won't pay. Paying off the mortgage doesn't help either, because, you know, that doesn't change. It just changes and converts cash into home equity, essentially. And it can create some tax issues because you lose the step up in basis. So if you receive this as a gift, you inherit your mom's original cost basis to determine the capital gains that are owed when you sell it. Whereas if you inherit it, you enjoy that step up in basis. So then the new cost basis is the market value as of the date of death, which means if you sell it pretty quickly after, you wouldn't have any taxes on it. So I think there's a reason to really go slow on this and get some counsel. You probably want to, at least for now, leave it in your mom's name. That's often best. I would talk to an elder care attorney. They could look at, you know, the various options, if a Medicaid asset protection trust might make sense. Generally, it doesn't, but it might. How to structure care without triggering penalties. And then they could help you formulate a plan for an efficient transfer of the property that preserves those tax benefits, like a transfer on death deed or a ladybird deed. And then, you know, generally what you would do is use your mom's assets for her care appropriately, before any government assistance is tapped into. And that would require her to spend down under a certain limit. Does that make sense?
0: Yes. Okay. I am the executor on her will.
19: Okay.
0: So would do I just need to leave everything like it is and then at the time of her death, then handle everything?
19: Yeah, so that's your role as the executor is, you know, your job takes place at death where you would work along with the probate court to distribute her assets according to her wishes out as outlined in her last will and testament. So yeah, that would be your job, and there's nothing you need to do prior to death other than to understand you know, your role and responsibility. However, I will say if you're wanting to do some planning for how you're going to cover the expenses related to her care in this next season of life, especially if they're going to go beyond the assets she has available, getting some counsel on how to go about that, the best way to do that to take full advantage of any benefits coming to her, and to consider her estate plan as a part of that, and if any additional legal tools need to be used, that's where I think an elder care attorney could come in play. If you don't have access to one or someone that you know of, you could reach out to a certified Kingdom advisor and ask for a referral there in Georgia. Just go to findacka.com, ask for a referral to an elder care attorney.
1: American Family News, I'm Robert Thorne. President Donald Trump is in France for the G7 summit after a peace deal with Iran was made. The White House is hopeful the deal will be signed by late week in Switzerland. Here's Fox's Peter Ducey.
2: Switzerland is going to be the center of the political universe on Friday as a team of Iranian diplomats are coming here to meet with a team of American diplomats led by the Vice President J.D. Vance and maybe President Trump. So this summit, the question is, will the president stay late? The last G7, the question was, why do you leave so soon? The president famously bailed on the Canadian-hosted G7 because things were starting to really percolate in Iran. Shortly afterwards, of course, he ordered the bombing raid on Iranian nuclear facilities. The president is a full participant in today's events, even though he was at the White House until after 2 a.m. for something he thinks the French president should be very excited about.
1: Last night, the White House hosted the Freedom 250 UFC event on President Trump's 80th birthday. Heat is affecting the players and fans at the FIFA World Cup and Fan Festival in Houston. Dr. Samson Davis, an emergency medicine physician at Carewell Health in New Jersey, talked about the key to being wise in hot weather.
3: The humidity, which you mentioned earlier, the heat is occurring, so we're in a crucial time. I mean, it's so important during a World Cup in these very hot, heated areas that you wear light clothing, you stay hydrated, you do your best to take a break, stay out of the sun, seek shelter, shade.
1: He also said if you have any health conditions, to take all precautions necessary, with the CDC saying to drink plenty of fluids even if you do not feel thirsty. A Democrat governor and likely 2028 presidential contender said the Trump administration is investigating him and his family, calling it a political abuse of power. Here's Fox's Kristen Goodwin.
4: In a video on X, California Governor Gavin Newsom reveals the DOJ is looking into him and his wife, not because they found a crime, but because the Democrat alleges he's being targeted by President Trump for calling out his lies and as Newsom considers his own run for president.
24: He's turned the levers of government into his own personal power ministries to reward cronies and to try to jail his opponents. His personal attorney now runs the Department of Justice, which has repeatedly gone after his political enemies.
4: Newsom vowing to fight what he calls the lawlessness.
24: You can investigate me, you can harass me, put my name on every and any enemies list you have, but leave my wife and family out of your personal vendetta.
4: The DOJ has yet to comment. Kristen Goodwin, Fox News.
1: A border enforcement advocacy group admits the passage of a key immigration bill in the Senate is going to be a heavy lift. More from AFN's Chad Groening.
25: Border enforcement advocates are celebrating now that both the House and Senate have passed a reconciliation package that prevents immigration enforcement from being held hostage to the demands of anti-border Democrats. The $70 billion included in the bill will ensure that both border security and interior immigration enforcement will be adequately funded through the remainder of the Trump administration. But there is still work to be done. Ira Melman is media director for the Federation for American Immigration Reform. He says it is essential to pass H.R. 2, the Secure the Border Act, in order to ensure that we don't ever have the kind of repeat that we had under Joe Biden.
26: H.R. 2 systematically closes all the loopholes that were exploited by the Biden administration to prevent future administrations from throwing open our borders and causing the kind of chaos that we saw during the 4 years of the Biden administration.
25: Millman admits that passage in the Senate is not going to be easy.
26: It would be subject to getting the 60 votes needed for cloture, which is going to be a heavy lift. But at the same time, it would put Democrats on the spot. The American public has no yearning to go back to what we saw during the Biden administration, and they would have to justify to the American public why they killed a bill that was really carrying out the will of the American public.
1: Britain is to ban children under the age of 16 from using a range of social media apps, including Snapchat, TikTok, and

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Then in addition, we have Translators in Harrison, 99.1, and West Plains, Missouri at 92.7. We do this because we believe in the power of the message of Jesus.

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1: Where do good and evil come from? Have you ever thought about that? Today on Living on the Edge, we'll discover the force behind the evil in this world, and we'll find out how to protect ourselves from Satan's attacks on us and those we love. You're going to want to hear this. Stay with me.
0: Welcome to Living on the Edge. I'm Dave Drewy. And today, Chip Ingram continues a study series called The Jesus Revolution. Join the movement by holding up a globe and asking a blunt question. Whose agenda is shaping your life right now? God's or Satan's? He'll also introduce us to an enemy who is not passive, not distant, and not philosophical, but strategic. And speaking of strategy, later in today's program, we have details about a very special opportunity happening this month, our mid-year match. Well, that's just ahead. But first, here's Chip with a lesson titled, Divide and Conquer.
1: Holding something in my hands that you probably recognize maybe from junior high or elementary school as you were learning about the world, but this is the globe. And what I want you to know, that for this entire planet, and everything and every person on this planet, there are two competing agendas. God has an agenda for every person on this planet. He has an agenda for nations. He has an agenda for every man, every woman, every child. And it's an agenda of unstoppable grace, of compassion and love and restoration. By contrast, Satan has an agenda for this planet. He has an agenda for nations and how they function, for communities, for every man, for every woman, and every child. And his agenda is to kill and to steal and destroy. We're going to talk about Satan's agenda for planet Earth, including you. We looked at God's unstoppable agenda in Acts chapters 1 through 5. Jesus defined the agenda in one verse. John chapter 10, verse 10, he says, the thief, speaking of Satan, his agenda or purpose is to kill and steal and destroy. He says, my purpose is to give them a rich and satisfying life. I love the way the New Living Translation put that. I came that you might have it life, Jesus said, and have it more abundantly. And so I just want you to get a macroscopic view of the whole world and the planet and history and realize God's agenda is one word, life. Would you write that in your notes? Satan's agenda can be described in one word as well. It's death. His is diabolical. It's not passive. It's not kind of bad. It's not something over there. If we don't mess with it, it won't mess with us. No, it's diabolical. You need to understand that you're in a battle and there's competing agenda and God has one and Satan has one, and your soul and your relationships and your life are constantly being bombarded by agents of grace and agents of evil. There's evil in the world. This isn't philosophical. This isn't metaphysical. There's evil. Let me give you just kind of seven things that the scripture teaches that will give you a framework as we talk about this diabolical agenda. Number one, precepts to remember, good and evil are realities. They're not merely concepts or metaphors. It comes right out of the life of Christ. Matthew 4, it's Jesus face to face with Satan. This wasn't just some ethereal. It was a real angelic being who is evil trying to tempt our Lord to bail out on God's plan. Very real. Second, God is the source of all good and Satan is the author of evil. James chapter 1 says, every good and perfect gift comes from above, from the Father of lights, with whom there's no variation or shifting shadow. He says, don't let any man say when he's tempted, I'm tempted of God, for God can tempt no one. Evil was introduced into our world system through our enemy, Satan, through our original parents. It's Genesis chapter 3. Third fact, Satan is a fallen angel who led one-third of the angels in rebellion against God. You can read about that in Ezekiel 28 or Isaiah 14. Sometimes with all the Hollywood and all the different TV shows,

0: those and all the sensationalism, we get this idea that, you know, there's this gory, scary, crazy, sensational, and that's what Satan is all about. Actually, Satan was called Lucifer, Star of the Morning. He was the chief of all the cherubs, which were the highest level of angels. He served at the side of God. He was the most beautiful of all the angels. He was the wisest, most knowledgeable of all angels. And his fall was he got caught up in his own beauty and his own pride, and he started a coup he wanted to take. He wanted God's job. And a third of the angels followed him. And when angels, that's what they are, when they turn evil, they're called demons. And so there's a battle that's very real. For we're in an invisible war with temporal and eternal consequences. I want you to step back from emails and voicemails and work issues and relationship issues and realize you are in today an invisible war and a battle for your soul and the souls of people that's real. Ephesians 6 will tell you very clearly the armor that you have, the protection that you have. You're being bombarded, by the way, by lies, by condemnation, by feelings and senses that you don't measure up, by relationships where you think it's all your fault. There's something behind evil that provides all the resources for us to hurt one another in relationships. We own and realize that we do things wrong, but there is a tempter. And you need to be very aware, and you also need to know how to address it. Five, we face a formidable but defeated foe. I just want you to know, as we're going into this, I don't want anybody going home with bad dreams. You know, like, okay? He's formidable. He's a roaring lion, seeking whom he may devour, but he's defeated. Colossians 2:15, he was defeated at the cross, which leads to the very next point. We don't fight for victory. We're not trying to figure out who's going to win this. We fight from victory, not for victory. Greater is he that is in us as followers of Christ than he that is in the world. But it's still a real battle. You need to know who you are in Christ. You need to know how to do spiritual warfare. You need to identify, is this just me? Could this be demonic activity? You need to understand all that, because the very last point is that ignorance is lethal. I mean lethal. You are so set up to get hurt or to hurt others or to have everything that God wants to do in you and through you thwarted if you're ignorant. When the Apostle Paul wrote about these issues, he said it like this to one church. He said, you are not ignorant of his schemes. We get our word strategies. You're not ignorant of Satan's schemes or strategies, the way he divides and the way he condemns and the way he lies and the way he deceives. I don't think Paul could write that to most churches today. I think most churches, most people are absolutely ignorant of his schemes. Now, I don't know what your expectations are, but this will not be a series about kind of overt, sensational spiritual warfare. We're going to look at behind that, the subtle agendas. I'm going to talk about huge, subtle agendas and movements that are wrapped in goodness, that are often wrapped in religion, that are wrapped in practices that you and I unconsciously accept that ruin us and ruin other people. And so first, I just want you to get, here's some precepts you got to remember. Here's the framework of what we're talking about. The second thing before we dig in is there some perceptions I want to challenge. I mean, when you talk about Satan, when you talk about the devil, you know, we all have some background and pictures pop up. I love C.S. Lewis. He said there's two great errors when you talk about Satan. One is you think too much about him. The second is you think too little. Second perception is when I thought of this term diabolical, and I thought, well, I'm going to name this series, Lord, because you, best I know, that's what you want to do. I think we have a view of diabolical. And as I've been studying, God has a different view. It's not that he doesn't think that axe murderers and serial killers and genocide, that is evil for sure. You know, we think those are those diabolical, evil, terrible things out there that can, that's not us. I've been reading through Proverbs, and as I've been reading through Proverbs, this little phrase, the Lord detests, and then it'll say this, the Lord abhors, God hates. And as I was reading through, pretty soon I thought, I start in my Bible, I put a little box about the Lord detests, or every time he hates this or he hates that, and I came up with a list. And I thought to myself, you know, it just dawned on me as I was studying, if God hates something, it must be diabolical, right? I mean, he hates it. But I don't have any verses like he hates serial killers, or he hates genocide, or he hates infanticide, or although those things would certainly be true. But can I just give you a highlight of this is just what Proverbs says is diabolical in God's eyes. Chapter 3, it says God detests perverse men, perverse women. And then so what is a perverse man? Well, the passage goes, a perverse person in this passage, one who withholds what is good when it's in your power to repay. In other words, you owe someone money, you got the money, you don't pay him. God hates that. He thinks that's diabolical. It's when you plot to harm someone else. It's when you accuse someone for no reason. It's when we envy violent people. God says he hates that. Later on, it says he hates and detests haughty eyes, a lying tongue, the shedding of innocent blood, a heart that devises evil, feet that rush to evil, and then he ready to, and people that stir up dissension, people that gossip, people that take a little thing and divide, people that make you think less of other people that mess with, God says he detests it. He hates it. Haughty eyes, thinking I'm better than other people, a proud heart. Arrogance. God says he hates it. All of a sudden, I realized I needed to get my little box into a much bigger box. Because all of those who oppress the poor, he abhors. Those who have different weights, business deals where you put stuff on Craigslist, you know it's worth this, and you lie a little bit about it, he detests it. And all of a sudden, what I realized was, it's in the lying and the scheming and the deception that happens in small areas in our hearts God detests. And the things that we call diabolical are just what happens when they bloom and they multiply over time.
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0: So you ready? We're going to go on a journey. Open your Bibles to Acts chapter 6, and we're going to learn a pattern to recognize. Now, I want to give you a little context here. Write down, the context is rapid growth or change. I want you to get that. So what's happening now is that there's tens of thousands of people, and the marketplaces are full, and Peter is, you know, he's John and James, and boy, there's all these demands, and organizationally it's growing. They never expected something like this. The second thing I want you to notice is the complaint. A complaint's going to come up of unmet needs. When things grow rapidly, or if there is change in your world and my world, it almost always surfaces unmet needs. When there are unmet needs in a marriage, unmet needs in a friendship, unmet needs in a small group, unmet needs in a church, our tendency is to look at the differences and begin to blame the other person, and that's where the enemy causes division. Here's what I want you to recognize. Here's agenda number one. Satan wants to divide and conquer. He wants to divide you from your friends. He wants to divide you from your mate. He wants to divide you in your small group. He wants to divide you with your parents. He wants to divide you with your kids. He wants to divide you at work. His agenda, this is the agenda. He'll use lots of different ways and temptations and peoples and personalities and backgrounds and differences, but the goal is to divide you. And the easiest place to divide us is when we have differences. Because left to ourselves, we move from we're different, but I'm right and they're wrong. Now, what I want you to do as I read the passage is notice how the early disciples dealt with the differences and the complaint, how they didn't allow the superficial issue to be. They went to the core, and how they address it. You ready? Acts chapter 6. In those days, in the days of this rapid growth, the number of the disciples was increasing. The Grecian Jews among them complained against the Hebrew Jews because their widows were being overlooked in the daily distribution of the food. So the 12 gathered all the disciples together and said, "It would not be right for us to neglect the ministry of the Word of God in order to wait on tables." Now here's the solution side. So you have a complaint. The complaint is rooted in, here's the historical situation. Judaism is made up of three groups now. We read this and we kind of have our Christian eyes. Right now, it's all Judaism. Inside Judaism, you have the largest faction are people who do not believe Jesus is the Messiah. You now have a growing faction inside this. You have one circle of people who speak Hebrew and Aramaic, who've lived in Jerusalem, who've received Jesus as Messiah, and they're Christians. You have another group who don't speak Hebrew. They probably know some Aramaic to get around because it's the trade language along with Greek. But they're Greek speakers. They came from all around the area, and when they came at Pentecost, they heard the message, they've become Christians, and now they're living in Jerusalem. So they speak Greek, they speak Hebrew. This group, because they've lived elsewhere, they look at the world differently. I mean, people who speak a different language from another country, we all get along, but we eat different food, we think differently, we have different values, we have different styles. That's the situation. Now, you imagine now from 120 people to a few hundred to a few thousand to 10,000 to maybe 40, 50,000 people, and let's just say 1 or 2% of them are really poor and have needs. A complaint is, now they're saying, wait a second, if you're a Hebrew-speaking person, your widows are getting the food, but ours aren't. Add to this, historically, if you spoke Hebrew and came from Jerusalem, this is well documented, you just look down your nose at every other Jew. You are of the pure, unmixed ancestry here in Jerusalem. So that's the story. That's what's happening. Notice what happens. The disciples say, we got a problem. They realize they're going to have to realign their priorities. Here's the response. Brothers, choose 7 from among you who are known to be full of the Spirit and wisdom. We will turn this responsibility over to them, and we will give our attention to prayer and to the ministry of the word. Well, this proposal pleased the entire group, and they chose Stephen, a man full of faith and the Holy Spirit, and also Philip and Prochorus and Nicanor and Timon and Parmenius and Nicholas from Antioch, who was a convert to Judaism. And they presented these men to the apostles who prayed, laid hands on them, basically delegated the authority. Now, if you had time to study this, all 7 of these names, guess what? They're Greek names. So what the apostles basically said was, wait a second, this thing is growing, but we got to step back, not respond emotionally. I mean, this is real stuff. They're complaining. What's wrong with you? Hey, Peter, I thought you loved God. How come my aunt's a widow? What's the deal, right? This is heavy stuff. They step back and they realize we're overwhelmed. We need to be servants, but the ultimate goal, Jesus said what? Go in therefore to all the world, make disciples. We're overwhelmed. They listen and they say, you know what? So they appoint 7 of the most godly people who all have Greek names because they're closest to the problem, and they come up with a solution. And it pleased the people. And then look at verse 7. So the word of God spread, and the number of disciples in Jerusalem increased rapidly, and a large number of priests became obedient to the faith. And so notice on your notes here, you've got rapid growth, you have an unmet need, and then here's the core. Differences are fertile ground for division when growth or change create real or perceived unmet needs. See, the core issue is the disciples understood that when things grow and multiply, unmet needs accentuate the differences. And when there's differences, that's where the enemy gets in. Notice also here that the cure is new wine demands new wineskins. The presenting problem is, hey, these widows aren't getting enough food. The disciples' response is, our goal has to remain the same. We can't allow the differences to divide us. So leaders step back, reevaluate roles and priorities to make sure the needs get met. In fact, what you see in this passage is in the first half of this passage, you see differences that could have divided. And you get wise leadership, and we'll talk about our practical application in a minute. In the second half of the passage, you'll notice now that Stephen, it's more than these guys just waiting on tables. You basically have part of Judaism having a worship service in Hebrew, another part of Judaism having a worship service in Greek. But now this group is giving oversight, and as they're giving oversight, Stephen now begins to have ministry more than just this. In fact, pick it up in verse 8, and you're going to see that something happens But the division and the desire and the differences get people doing some very, very ungodly things. Watch how the enemy gets into this. Now, Stephen, verse 8, a man full of God's grace and power did great wonders and miraculous signs among the people. Opposition arose, however, from members of the synagogue of the freedmen, as it was called. They were Jews from Cyrene and Alexandria, as well as men of the provinces of Cilicia and Asia. So these are these Greek-speaking people who've come into town. Stephen is one of them. He's doing these amazing miracles. He's authenticating that Christ is the Messiah. These men began to argue with Stephen, but they could not stand up against his wisdom or the spirit by which he spoke. And so they're saying, wait a second, Stephen, what are you talking about? You can't change anything about the law. And Stephen would say, no, Christ fulfilled the law. Well, what about the temple? And Stephen would say, no, yeah, we had a temple. And that was a former day. And this temple is important, but we are now the temple of God. And so Stephen is applying all that Jesus said and is causing this huge division. But see, here's what happens. When change or growth begins to mess with your world and my world, there's certain traditions and habits that keep us comfortable. And sometimes we don't want any truth. And we don't want the change and the implications of truth. And the enemy gets in, and instead of it being different or I need to grow, the enemy gets in and says, you know what? You got to take that person out.
1: 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We'll hear more from Chip in just a moment, so don't go anywhere. Today, Chip didn't just give us a description of Satan's agenda. He made it personal. That list from Proverbs of what God actually detests isn't about serial killers and genocide. It's about haughty eyes, a lying tongue, gossip, stirring up division between people. The kind of thing most of us would never classify as diabolical. But God calls it exactly that, because the seed of what blooms into catastrophe was planted quietly, in ordinary moments, by ordinary people who never saw themselves as the problem. Chip's challenge going further into this series is simply open your eyes, name what God hates, and refuse to let the enemy use you. 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And for Chip's full-length sermons, subscribe to the Chip Ingram Sermon Podcast wherever you listen. Well, now here's Chip with why this moment and this mid-year match matter so much.
0: Here's something I've noticed. The enemy doesn't waste his time on things that aren't working. He goes after what's bearing fruit. In Acts chapter 6, the early church is growing fast. Lives are being changed. Communities are being transformed. And that's exactly when the opposition shows up, both from within and from without. Right now, I'm presenting a teaching called The Jesus Revolution, and the message is both sobering and deeply encouraging. When your faith is under attack, it may be the clearest sign that you're living in a way that really, really matters. In other words, when you start making a difference, attack often comes. If you're in a hard season right now and you feel like, I just can't go on, I want to remind you, you're not alone. And what you're experiencing has a name. It's called spiritual warfare. In fact, that's why every single day, Monday through Friday, our entire staff at Living on the Edge, we pray. Because we understand we're in a battle. This is a real battle. It's not flesh and blood. There's spiritual powers coming against you. And so we pray. Here's what you need to remember. The early church didn't retreat when pressure came. They advanced. And this June, I'm asking you to advance with us. 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
7: One day becomes two, two becomes a week, and a few weeks somehow become a lifetime. 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We often live with an accumulation of vague recollections, wondering where time went. And we find ourselves sitting with a front row seat to our own parade of regrets. Life isn't a sprint, it's a marathon. Being all in means being dedicated to what's most important. It's a long dedication in a single direction. It's turning around when you get off track. It's accepting mercy and grace when you deserve something less. You are important to us. We work hard to ensure you have all the encouragement you need to turn around, follow hard, and reach the finish line. When people like you pray, when people like you give, when people like you join us, we're all in. KCMH, keep Christ most high.
8: Apart from sexual sin, no divorce. If you've done it already, then you have to stay single the rest of your life because that union, that one union, was never broken. You're stuck single all your life, or you can be reconciled to your husband.
9: Welcome to Grace to You with John MacArthur. I'm your host, Phil Johnson. One man described his marriage as a workshop. He works and his wife shops. A woman described her wedding as the moment her husband gave up his bachelor's degree and she got her master's. And then there's the child who described marriage as two adults coming together to yell at the same kids. Obviously, some humorous definitions there, but the truth is, many in today's culture don't know what marriage is supposed to be. And there's nothing funny about that. Thankfully, the Bible shows you exactly how God designed marriage and how you can experience the rich blessings of that institution. We're continuing John MacArthur's study here on Grace to You, titled Restoring Marriage. And here's John with today's lesson.
8: Divine guidelines for marriage. Divine guidelines for marriage. 1 Corinthians 7:8-16. And, you know, it's difficult in our world, I think, to maintain a marriage, to maintain any kind of a lasting relationship. 15 million Americans have gone through a divorce. People find it extremely difficult to build lasting relationships with any kind of meaning at all. One divorce for every 2.56 marriages now in America, and it's rising. Interestingly enough, the highest divorce rate in the world is in Russia. Russian cities have a 3 out of 4 divorce rate. Also, I was interested to read somewhere that the number one song in Russia in 1974 was Love Story. We talk a lot about it even here in America, but find it very difficult to maintain any kind of love relationship. And unfortunately, what we experience is not a historical phenomenon that is new. It's something that has always been around. And if you go to 1 Corinthians chapter 7, you'll find that there was a terrible problem existing in Corinth, and it dealt with the whole area of marriage. And that is the problem to which Paul speaks in the 7th chapter. The Corinthians didn't really know what they should do in terms of marriage, or at least they weren't willing to admit what they should do and posed some questions to Paul about it. Now, last time we looked at verses 1 to 7, and we saw in verses 1 to 7 general principle regarding marriage. And what Paul said by way of a brief summary is this: marriage is normal, marriage is for the majority. God has made us to marry. Marriage is good, but marriage is not an absolute commandment for everybody. Because God has, according to verse 7, given some people the charisma or the gift of being single. The ability by the Holy Spirit to totally control sexual desire. And if that's what God's gifted you with, then your singleness is a unique gift of God and ought to be used for His glory. So marriage is the norm. It isn't commanded. It isn't an absolute. But it is the norm to avoid fornication, sexual involvement. You should get married. But for some who have the gift of being single, that's a special blessing of God, and it should be maintained because it puts you in a position to be used by Him in a very unique way. So there is the general principle. Marriage is normal. Singleness is the exception. It's a gift of God. If you have it, then it's something you ought to hold to and cherish as a special gift from God. Now, he takes that principle in verses 8 to 16 and applies it to four groups. Four groups. First group is the single people. Second group is the people who are married, and both are Christians. Third group, those married to an unbeliever who wants to stay. Fourth group, those married to an unbeliever who wants out. Let's look at group one and see how he applies the principle. Those who are unmarried and widows. Verse 8. I say therefore, that is therefore meaning on the basis of the principle laid down, I say therefore to the unmarried, and that is a general term including bachelors, maidens, divorcees. I say to the unmarried, and especially to the widows, because of course they had a unique situation, having been married and knowing all of the joys of marriage, and having been separated, not because they wished to be, but because of death and the trauma that that brings. I say then to the unmarried, and especially to widows, it is good for them if they abide even as I. It's good to be single. If you're a bachelor, that's good. If you're a maiden who's never been married, that's good. If you're a widow or a widower, that's good. There's nothing wrong with that. And good means beneficial, excellent, and just good. It isn't wrong. Don't listen to those Orthodox Jews who are saying if you're not married, you're abnormal. And, you know, we tend to fall into that category. We find some poor young person who's about 28 and we want to play Cupid all the time. You've got to get married. You can't just go through that. You've got to start looking. We want to push these people into getting married. Don't do that. God may have given them the gift of celibacy. And if so, then maybe being married is in violation of God's very best for their life. There are some things in this world that single people are needed to do. It's all right if you've got somebody who's saying, I've got to get married. You can help them. But if somebody just, and they need help, see, But if you have somebody who has no interest in that and they feel that God has given them the gift of being able to control sexual desire outside of marriage, then let it be that way and God will fulfill them in a very unique way. He simply says here, it is a good thing for them if they abide even as I. And of course, at this time, Paul was single. He may have been married since marriage appears to be a necessity for a member of the Sanhedrin, which he once was. It is, however, likely that his wife died before he was converted, and his time of ministry for Christ was always as a single individual, as best we can tell. And so once he had been widowed, if that is the case indeed, then he maintained that because God gave him that gift, that charisma of celibacy, that ability to be single and not to be preoccupied with sex and marriage. So it's a good thing. Look at verse 25. Now concerning virgins or unmarried people, I have no commandment of the Lord. The Lord never said anything about the unmarried, never told anybody to get married. He just spoke about the marriages that already existed. No commandment. Yet I'm going to give my judgment as one that obtained mercy of the Lord. Now I'm going to add some revelation to this. I suppose, therefore, that this is good for the present distress. I say it is good for a man so to be. Are you bound to a wife? Don't seek to be loosed. Are you loosed from a wife? Don't seek a wife. In other words, I guess he would, from a just a practical standpoint, in the world you live in, the sexually messed up world of Corinth, it might just be to your advantage to stay the way you are. If you're single, then just stay that way. If you're married, stay that way. For sure. But verse 28 says, if you marry, you haven't sinned. If a virgin marries, she hasn't. It's no sin to get married, but it might be to your advantage to stay single. Nevertheless, such shall have trouble in the flesh, but I spare you. I'd like to spare you the trouble that marriage brings, and it does bring trouble. Don't make a big issue out of marriage if it isn't a necessity for you. It's all right. You won't sin. But if God has given you the ability to be single, cherish that ability because of its lack of encumbrance. You have a special way in which you can serve God. That's kind of an exciting thing. This is a very special gift that renders you capable of serving God in a very unique way. Now, I realize that there are pressures in being single, especially of all the current emphasis on marriage and the family, and you kind of feel like a fifth wheel. And I was reading in the Times where they say that at the holiday season, it's worse than ever. Single people, particularly single parents, feel really left out. There's no need to feel that way. If God has given you the gift of celibacy, or if God has allowed you to be single for the time, accept that as his plan. There's nothing wrong with being single. Paul advocates it. Now, being single opens up all kinds of potential for you to serve the Lord. We should never take somebody who is content with being single and force them into a situation where they think they're not fulfilled and they have to get married. It isn't true. If you're unmarried or widowed, it's a good thing, and you can stay that way. That's fine. You don't have to get married. But, verse 9, if they can't have self-control, let them marry, for it's better to marry than to burn. If you can't handle being single, get married. Now, we're talking about Christians. Some of you may say, well, I don't have that gift, but I can't seem to get married. And the truth of the matter may be that you have sinned in the past. You have violated the principles of God, so you're not in a position now where God is going to bless you with marriage. Or maybe you've disqualified yourself by former marriages and sin and so forth and so on. But just taking it from point blank zero, let's say you're just a new Christian or you're starting out, here is God's standard. It is good if God's given you the gift, but if not, then marry. And I believe that assumes that God will provide a partner. How could God command you to marry and not provide a partner? But listen to me, people, if you're not the right person, you'll never meet the right partner. That's the whole key. If you're not the right person, you'll never meet the right partner. So instead of looking for the right girl, start being the right man. And girls, instead of looking for the right man, start being the right woman. And then the right man will recognize the right woman. And so let them marry. Now that's an aorist imperative command. Get married. It's better to marry than to burn. If you're going around just flaming on the inside with desire, then get married. There's no point in saying, well, I'm remaining single for the cause of Christ. See, that is, you know, that's ridiculous. There's no value in that at all. If you're burning with sexual desire, present tense continues, you continue to burn, then please get married. Marriage, for one thing, will bring about the fulfillment of that physical desire. You know, it seems to amaze me. Some couple will come to me and they'll say, John, we just got engaged. You know, and they're real excited and kind of funny looking face. You know how you get when you get engaged, sort of happy but apprehensive. And show you the ring and, well, when are you going to get married? Oh, we're going to get married in 2 years. 2 years? You know, I hear that. Or a year. We have to wait till we get some money or just listen. It is better to marry than to burn. And if you're going to go through 2 years like this, there is no point in it. Once you've made that commitment, you put yourself in a position to be tempted and to see your spiritual life just fade away. Once you've made that vow, get married. Marriage is to help you in that area. There is no advantage in long engagements. Listen, parents, when your kids come home and say they're engaged, you tell them get married. get married fast. Well, don't we want you to wait and finish your 4 years of college and... You know, you do for the time they're engaged, you destroy their spiritual life. Because they can't control the desire, because the commitment is already there, see? Paul is saying it's fine to be single, and if you have the gift of celibacy, don't anybody push you into getting married. But if you decide to get married, let everybody push you into it. Get it going. Get married. Your singleness is excellent. You say, well, you know, I don't have the gift, but I'm just waiting for the right partner. What do I do? How do I control my desire in the meantime? Well, that's a fair question, and we're not really approaching that problem this morning. Well, let me give you just some hints that I thought of. How can I, as a single person who is waiting for the fulfillment of my physical desire, waiting for the right mate, how can I control myself? Well, here are some thoughts that you can expand on. Number one would be channel your energy through physical work and spiritual service. Redirect yourself to good physical work and spiritual service. This gives your energy an outlet. Secondly, don't seek to be married. Seek to love and let marriage come as a response. People who are always wanting to get married will marry the wrong person more often than not. But people who are seeking to find the fulfillment of love will marry the person they fall in love with. Don't seek to get married. You know, that's when you go out and you go home and immediately take out your note. Let's see, he's A on this, B on this one, C on, you check him off. So, well, he's close enough. I'll take him if he asks. See? But what you're doing, you see, is you're letting marriage be the issue rather than the right person becoming the issue. Seek to be loved and to love, not to be married. Don't worry, marriage will take care of itself. Thirdly, let go of a sex-mad, adulterous world. And what I mean by that is watch what you absorb of the system. Fourthly, program your mind with divine realities. Program your mind. It's amazing, but your behavior is a direct result of the programming of your mind with divine truth. Fifth, recognize that for now, God has chosen for you to live without sex. And recognize this, there is no temptation that has taken you, but such as is common to man. God is faithful, will not allow you to be tempted, what? Above that you're able, but will with the temptation make what? A way of escape that you may be able to bear. Sixth, avoid potentially dangerous situations. That's like Joseph, he just ran. Seventh, thank and praise God for the state you're in and be content. You have to approach it from these standpoints. All right, Paul then says, if you're single, great. If you can't handle it, get married. So there is no command that everybody has to marry or that spirituality is being single, no. All right, second group. And here comes practical advice to those who are married to a Christian. This includes most of us. We have Christian husbands, Christian wives. Now, what does he say to us? Verse 10 and 11. And unto the married, now you say, how do you know they're Christians? Because he speaks to the ones that are mixed marriages beginning in verse 12. So we know that here he's speaking to Christians. You'll see that in a minute. Unto the married I command, yet it isn't I, but the Lord, let not the wife depart from her husband. Now to the married. We said that in Rome there were at least four different ways to get married, right? In the Roman Empire. Slaves living in tent companionship. Common law marriage. What we called usus marriage, where it was sort of a, you buy the wife, you pay a certain amount. And then there was the great big confariatio, noble type marriage. By whatever form, the Bible just says, well, whatever way it was, now the issue isn't how you got into it, but the issue is stay where you are. If you're married, look at it. I command, yet it isn't really me doing this. The Lord has given us the word on this. Let not the wife depart from her husband. And here he's simply saying Jesus already had something to say about it. Matthew 5:32, Matthew 19:9, and Mark 10:11 and 12. All three of those passages, our Lord Jesus Christ says, stay married. Do not divorce. Notice, it says at the end of verse 10, let not the wife depart. The word depart is a technical term for divorce. Don't divorce your partner. You say, well, why would two Christians want a divorce? Well, in Corinth, you see, they were saying, well, celibacy is the only way to go. Once you become a Christian, you got to drop all the physical part and you've got to devote yourself to Christ. We will now divorce and separate and give ourselves to Christ. He says, forget it. Don't do that. Don't divorce. There is no divorce tolerated among Christians. God hates divorce. Malachi 2, I hate putting away, God says. I hate divorce. He condemned the Israelites. He says, you have done treacherously against the wife of your youth. You're divorcing one another. Now, some of the Corinthians had already done it. Too late. Two Corinthian Christians, they had decided they ought to get a divorce. for spiritual reasons, quote unquote. Can you imagine how that would run? If the Bible says you may get a divorce if you want to devote yourself totally to the Lord. Can you imagine what would happen? Everybody would be using that excuse just to get rid of the partner they didn't want. Well, we're divorcing for spiritual reasons. The truth of the matter is he's been trying to shed her for years and he just found a verse to prove it, you know. So God doesn't allow that. There must be a continuous union. No, let not the wife depart. But some had already done it. Some had already done it. Verse 11. But if she does depart. Now that assumes that somebody in Corinth had already done it. Too late. It's already happened. What are the consequences? Let her remain what? Unmarried, single the rest of her life, or be reconciled to her husband. Only two choices if Christians divorce. They either stay single all the rest of their life, or they come together again to reconcile. Now, let me add a footnote. Very important footnote. Paul here is not dealing with a case of adultery. That is foreign to his discussion. In cases of adultery, listen to me, divorce was allowed among Christians. Where one Christian commits an adulterous act, God allows for a breaking of that marriage bond. Matthew 5:32, I say unto you, whosoever shall put away his wife, except for the cause of fornication, and that can be sexual sin of all kinds, except for the cause of fornication causes her to commit adultery, and whosoever shall marry her that is divorced commits adultery. Except for fornication, no divorce. But in the case of fornication, God says there is divorce. Matthew 19:9, same thing. And I say, whosoever shall put away his wife, except for fornication, and marry another, commits adultery. The only ground that Jesus ever gave for the dissolution of a marriage was sexual immorality. And when that occurs, there is the right to divorce. That is very clear, even in the case of Joseph. You remember that in Matthew 1, Joseph was shocked when he found out that Mary was pregnant. Remember that? Because he knew Mary and he knew that it was totally out of character for her to be pregnant. He knew he hadn't done it. They had had no relationships. Matthew 1:19, Joseph, her husband, being a just man, not willing to make her a public example, was minded to divorce her privately. Listen, Joseph had every right to divorce Mary if she had become pregnant by another person. And the Bible says, Joseph, her husband, being a what kind of man? Just man, a righteous man. Listen, he acted righteously in a desire to divorce a wife who had committed adultery. Now, he found out that she hadn't. The wonderful story was the Holy Spirit had conceived within her the Christ child. But you see, it is a just thing to put away a wife for the cause of adultery, or for a wife to put away or divorce a husband for that cause. Only that cause. But in this text, 1 Corinthians, that is not the issue. For any other reason than that, there is no tolerance of divorce. No, says Paul. Apart from sexual sin, no divorce. If you've done it already, then you have to stay single the rest of your life because that union, that one union, was never broken. You're stuck single all your life, or you can be reconciled to your husband. And you can be sure in the case of real obedience that they would do that second thing, if it was still possible. And then he reverses it in verse 11 and says, let not the husband put away his wife, as well as the wife not putting away her husband. All right, what has he said? To be single is good. Stay single if you have the gift. If you're married to a Christian, stay married and fulfill every aspect of marriage. The physical, we talked about it in verses 3 through 5. Don't deprive one another sexually. Fulfill every part of marriage. Fulfill it to its limits.
10: You're listening to Grace to You, the Bible teaching ministry of John MacArthur. John's current study is called Restoring Marriage. Well, friend, this study is highlighting the blessings of marriage, reasons Christians should honor that institution. But perhaps you're a single man or woman listening today and you want those blessings, but you're not sure how to get them. Or maybe you aren't sure you're ready for marriage and you're wondering how someone can know for certain that he or she is prepared for marriage. We asked John those questions in the studio some years ago. Here was his advice.
11: That is a big question. But what I've always taught to young people is this. The most important thing is not finding the right person. You hear people say, I just can't find the right person. I can't find the right person. The most important thing is to be the right person so that the right person can find you. I think this culture has postponed marriage because of protracted immaturity in adolescence. Mm. People not wanting to get serious, take on serious responsibility and face the, you know, the rigors as well as the joys of a marriage union. And so what happens in that kind of setting is people are looking for some perfect person, and they're far more conscious of the person they're looking for very often than the person they are. So my instruction to people has always been the same. You just make sure you're the right person. You're walking in the Spirit. You're demonstrating love, joy, peace, gentleness, goodness, faith, meekness, self-control, that there's a mark of the Holy Spirit's work in your life that's visible and manifest, that you're humble, that you're serving, that your inner strength and inner masculinity or inner beauty is manifest. Be the right person. And first of all, you'll be content. And secondly, the right person that God has for you will recognize you. Hmm. So look at your own life and start there.
10: That's good advice. And friend, for more help in answering the questions relating to singleness and marriage, keep in mind that John's current study comes from 1 Corinthians, an epistle with a lot to say about marriage and many other important topics. So let me suggest you pick up John's commentary on 1 Corinthians. 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Now for the entire Grace to You staff, I'm Phil Johnson. Be back tomorrow when John MacArthur has a lot more to say about how following God's design can bring more joy and fulfillment to your marriage than you ever thought possible. It's another 30 minutes of unleashing God's truth one verse at a time. On Grace to You.
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14: 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Gossip, celebrity news, and our own editorial opinions of others are easy to distribute. And there's even a sizable audience that are interested in what we're distributing. But God, because He is incredibly wise, tells us to stop that kind of distribution before we start. Why? Because God asks us to love first. Love cares about other people and won't distribute something that will hurt someone else. Here's an idea. Distribute God's good news instead. It should be easy to share and can stop us from damaging others through the words we say. Love God. Love others. Share good news. Share compassion. 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You will distribute a message to others. You get to choose what you say. KCMH.
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16: American Family News, I'm Robert Thornton. World leaders are gathering in France for the G7 summit with a new impetus following President Donald Trump's announcement of an agreement that he says will bring an end to the U.S. war against Iran. Tho Bishop, economist with the Mises Institute, made these comments on American Family Radio and said some issues related to gas prices include how fast shipping and production get back up to speed.
17: I would be very surprised if we get to pre-war lows in gas prices, before November. But if we're halfway there, that would go a long way. We'll see confidence in the deal be reflected in prices shortly. Now, whether that it's going to take probably like a good while to get back to, the $2 gas, $2.50 gas that we saw prior to the conflict.
16: Additional heavy rain is possible later this week along parts of the Gulf Coast and inland areas as a disturbance in the northwestern Gulf of America could develop into a short-lived tropical system Wednesday into Thursday. Fox Weather's Ian Oliver.
18: And that L, which was down in far south Texas, that's now in VEST 90L. So the question is, does that sneak its way out into the very warm waters of the western Gulf, at least plenty warm enough to develop a tropical depression or a tropical storm? Maybe. I don't want to say irrelevant, but the forecast is plan for heavy rain. That's locked in. We got a 50% development chance, 100% chance of high impact flooding rain. Tuesday into Wednesday, you see the level 3 out of 4 again. And then you consider that some of that is dependent on what plays out in the next 24 hours. So some possibility in the areas that get hit hardest in the short term. As we move into the next phase of this, if it sets up on top of that, we may even see an upgraded threat as compared to where things stand right now.
16: Hurricane season began June 1st. Spencer Pratt says he has teamed up with Mayor Karen Bass's brother, Kenneth Bass, to sue her due to reckless negligence that he claimed led to the destruction of their homes during the 2025 Palisades wildfire. Fox's Matt Finn reports.
19: Mayor Karen Bass's brother is suing the city of L.A., and his sister is currently running for re-election here. Kenneth Bass and his wife Cindy say their Malibu home with a pool, putting green, and ocean views was destroyed by fire under Karen Bass's watch. The 186-page lawsuit argues in part that L.A.'s Department of Water and Power did not provide water pressure to fight last year's fires. Spencer Pratt posted online that he's teaming up with Bass's brother and suing for negligence. Now, we've reached out to Pratt to clarify if he's actually talked with the mayor's brother or if Pratt simply means they're teamed up in the fight for settlements.
16: 8 activists were arrested after running a smear campaign on the University of Michigan to try and force the school to cut ties with Israel. More from Caleb Castile.
20: Several anti-Semitic incidents related to the University of Michigan have made headlines over the past few years, including fake bloody corpses that were placed in an elected university board member's yard and spray paint on the home of then-school president Santa Ono. Now, federal prosecutors have charged 8 activists with conspiracy to transmit threats through interstate commerce. However, protesters still showed up outside the courthouse where the hearing took place with dozens of people donning Palestinian flags. Many times, these activists will claim that they are just using their right to free speech to commit these acts. Miriam Fisher-Vidal, the director of communities and social media for Harut North America, doesn't see it that way.
21: Free speech ends when you do something physical or threaten physical violence, and that's what they did.
20: Fisher-Vidal says the criticisms of the Israeli government can be free speech, depending on the intent of one's criticisms. She says it becomes anti-Semitism once one begins spreading lies about the government. She also says that something colleges, particularly private institutions, can do to crack down on these attacks is to not let non-students come onto the campus and instigate.
21: Stop letting outside instigators on. That would be like if you would you let an outside instigator in your child's high school or even your child's middle school. You wouldn't let that happen. If you don't belong on the property, you don't belong on the property.
20: I'm Caleb Castile.
16: That is all our time for this version of the news. We invite you to see more news at afn.net.
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0: Gaither's Homecoming Radio is here right now, and Bill knows how to assemble the musical talent with just the right words to lift your spirit. Hey, I'm Daniel Britt saying, come on in. There's always room for you around this table, and you'll be sitting right next to some of the homecoming greats like Woody Wright.
1: Oh, he's a great
0: boy. Yeah, Mark Bishop.
2: Howdy, howdy.
0: Lauren Talley.
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0: Kevin Williams.
4: Yeah, I'm still here.
0: Pat Barker.
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2: And here I am, the one and only Bill. That's right. And my guests today are bringing the water to a desert land with every song they sang. The Tallies, the Booth Brothers, and Signature Sound. It's going to be a great day.
4: Yes, it is. Let's put the pauses in the right place, Bill. We want to start with something kind of up, and I love this. It's our homecoming friends featuring the vocal band, and also Buddy Mullins is on this. Shane McConnell, we're all singing His Promises.

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1: Hi, this is Russ Taff. 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
3: Hi, I'm Andy Andrews with a few of the things I think I think. 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
3: 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The down escalator should have been named a de-escalator. 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I'm Andy Andrews, and these have been just a few of the things I think I think.
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1: And here's something to think about. This is a very thought-provoking quote from Christine Kane. She says, a story doesn't become a testimony until it goes through a test. So if you're being tested right now, you need to know that God's walking through that fire with you. And he'll bring you out on the other side. And you'll have a new perspective. You'll also have a story to tell that might just change somebody's life.
2: That's good. That's good.
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0: We're having a great day here at Homecoming Radio. The Booth Brothers, our good friends, put together an album of gospel favorites, and they included this one. It's a fun one. Lots of rhythm. Lots of happy.
1: Oh, yeah. I see what you did there.

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1: Yeah. Time now for a classic. And according to my notes, this one is from 1975, an album called The Singer. Here's Rusty Goodman. You better let

0: 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Mark?
1: Okay, well, let's go back into some old TV shows, and you guys just, you can either holler out the television show, or if, or bonus points if you can actually say who said it. So we'll start out early.
2: All right.
1: Everybody knows who said Nip It.
3: Barney.
2: Come on.
1: Who said Wee Doggies?
0: Jed Clampett.
1: Who said Dynamite?
4: Jimmy J.J. Walker.
1: Ding, ding, ding. What you talking about, Willis?
5: Gary Coleman.
6: Gary Coleman. Yeah. Different Strokes.
4: Different Strokes.
1: Nanu.
0: Morgan Mindy. Yeah.
1: Bookum Dano.
0: Y-5-0.
1: Okay, this is a deeper dive. Up your nose with a rubber hose.
4: Fonzie, happy Fonzie. Days.
2: No.
4: Nope.
3: Hovey Lister.
2: Welcome back, Kyle.
1: Ding, ding, ding. That was a deep dive. I was telling you, it was a deep dive.
4: Wow, that's good.
1: Deplane.
4: Fantasy Island Tattoo.
1: All right, so this is kind of like a double. That's the exact same thing, but said two different ways.
0: Hey, Albert.
1: A little bit deeper dive is hey.
0: Welcome back, car. No, rerun.
1: Yes.
0: Yeah, rerun.
1: Yes.
0: Wow. Good times.
1: Wow. What's happening? All right, live long and prosper.
0: Star Trek. Spock.
1: All right, bonus Spock. Points there. Okay, deeper dive. Oh, my nose.
3: Water or corn cake?
0: That is Marsha.
1: Marsha Brady.
4: Wow, very good.
1: That was her thing. The tribe has spoken.
0: Survivor.
1: That's close. Yabba Dabba Doo.
0: Flintstones.
1: Rut Row.
0: Astro.
5: Shaggy.
0: Yeah, oh, Scooby.
2: Scooby.
0: Yes. Scooby. Yes. One of those dogs.
1: And the last but not least, you rang.
0: Oh, Lurch.
4: Adam Spandler.
1: Lurch. Ding, ding, ding.
7: I recognized about half of those, so that's great.
2: Well,
7: so
2: now you know how I feel during
8: Mayberry. You have an old soul.
0: Yes.
7: Now, if you I'm not sure if that's a compliment or not, but I'll take it as one. Here's a beautiful song by one of the greatest voices ever. It's going to be a classic for a long, long time. Vince Gill singing Go Rest High on That Mountain. Mm.

0: Thank you so much. Thank you, Bat. Thank you, son.
1: Bill, that's your friend Vince Gill.
2: Yeah. You know what? I asked him one time why he said yes to about anything anybody asked him to do. I've seen him come into the studio with some little singer nobody knew that wanted to know if he'd sing a harmony part. He'd come in and, you know, sing the part. But I asked him about the videos specifically. He said, when I said, why do you always say yes? He said, because for so long, nobody asked me.
3: Wow. A good Vince, man. If you're listening right now, I'm working on a new record.
4: She's asking.
3: Not because you asked not.
5: Here's a promise you can hold on to. Proverbs 17. Friend loves at all times, and a brother is born for adversity.
4: Corey here. 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
2: Linda Randall can sing anything, but brother, when she sings a hymn with that beautiful voice of hers, is something else. Here's a favorite, produced by Kevin Williams in the Garden.

0: Hey guys, this is Philip with the Collingsworth family. Hey Lauren, guess what time it is?
1: Hey Philip, it's time now to play Why Not? With the man who invented the phrase, that'd be you, Bill.
2: Here I am.
1: Why not? Good heading.
3: Why not? Why not?
2: May seem easy to you, but don't get tangled up.
4: Oh, no.
2: Let's get right down and see who can answer the question.
1: All right.
2: Number one, what never asks a question but gets answered all the time?
5: Telephone.
2: Your cell phone.
5: Yeah,
6: oh, well done, Kevin.
5: Thank you very much.
2: What word would you use to describe a man who does not have all his fingers on one hand?
1: A shop teacher.
6: Yes. Nice.
2: That's better than the answer. But it's here, and I'm going to read it anyway.
1: Okay.
2: Normal, because people usually have half of their fingers on one hand.
6: And with that, today's segment of Why Not is now untied. And you can impress your friend.
2: I like that.

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2: 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Gloria wrote this lyric and I love it. She got it from a book by Ann Graham Lotz, where Ann was talking about heavens, and she got carried away, and she said, it's hard to describe. It's the home of your dreams. 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

It's an everyday faith. It just doesn't happen for a couple hours on a Sunday or another midweek event. No, you walk with the Lord. It's a daily recognition that He lives inside of you and that you can't escape anywhere you go on the planet. He is with you. Here's Ann Wilson with her God story.

0: Elevation Rhythm, Washed.
1: When I think back on my early days of coming to know Christ Jesus as my Savior, there was just such freedom, that newfound freedom, the newfound joy of just knowing Him and realizing that He loved me. But it wasn't long after that began to get replaced by a sense of obligation to perform better and just an endless list of required spiritual disciplines. And it just felt like the burden was coming back on me to perform, to be accepted by God. Do you ever get that sense? People began lining up different rules and regulations that we had to be underneath, call it a law, in order to stay right and be right with God. We have to go back to the main truth is that Jesus died for me. His blood was enough to pay for all of my sins, past, present, and future. And that's what I'm trusting in. I'm not trusting in my own behavior, my own ability to do certain things to please God. Jesus pleased God on my behalf. And I'm accepting that as a free gift. So acceptance by God is a free gift. That's what salvation is all about. So I hope you'll go back to that first love, that sense of, wow, I'm loved by God. You know what that motivates me to do? Obey Him. It really does. His love is what energizes me to just want to do what He wants me to, because I know in a love relationship, that's what you do with each other.
2: Sugar-free or

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4: It has been said that there was a time when a man would spend a week waiting patiently if he missed a stagecoach. But today, that same man might fly into a rage if he missed the first section of a revolving door. Same man, but two very different responses produced by cultural conditioning. The Bible says patience is the fruit of the Holy Spirit, and the Holy Spirit was the same in the days of stagecoaches as he is today. It's not the Spirit or patience that have changed. It's us. 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

Is there something that you are turning away from? It just does not work anymore. God is constantly bringing things up in my brain that he just says, you don't need that anymore. You're a new creation in Christ Jesus. Let go of the anxiety, the worry, the stress, the bitterness, the grudge. It just is useless. You're a new creation. Here's Katie Nicole.

singing the praises of God the Father, Jesus the Son, and the Holy Spirit. Join us in worship through this music of praise and worship.

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12: 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What's your message? 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

I love that song. I'll always remember that as my actually summer of 2025 song. You know, you kind of catch on to one song that's maybe your theme. I haven't figured out mine yet for 2026. Here's Maverick City Music.

0: 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Senator Tim Scott will reflect on the powerful role of faith, personal responsibility, and America's founding principles in shaping both his life and the nation's story. 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
5: I knew someone who claimed to be a Christian, but he was the meanest guy I ever knew. I never wanted to be like him.
6: Wouldn't it be terrible if someone were discouraged from following Christ because of something they'd seen in us?
5: God finally brought someone into my life who told me the truth. More importantly, he lived it.
6: 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It's not all your Bible knowledge. They need to see in you a reflection of what God is like. Jesus prayed for his disciples and he said, "For their sake I consecrate myself, that they also may be sanctified." Jesus chose the pathway of holiness for our sake, so we could be made holy. Are you doing the same thing? Remember, other people are watching. With Seeking Him, I'm Nancy DeMoss Wagamuth.
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If you've ever messed up, I mean big time, I think you'll be able to relate to the words of this song from Jeremy Camp.

0: 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Hi, it's Bill Meyer with some food for thought from Scottish theologian Sinclair Ferguson. He said, "My security as a Christian does not reside in the strength of my faith, but in the indestructibility of my Savior."
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0: When I was a girl, love was either the connection between me and my parents or a bad case of cooties inspired by Tommy Pierce. When I turned 13, love made it hard to breathe whenever Tommy Pierce was in the same general location. At 17, love was the feeling I had when Tommy noticed me at prom. By 25, the only person I could think about was James. I thought those vows we said meant an easy life. But an argument, a few unkind words, and a cold shoulder made me question what love really meant. Well, between then and now, I've learned that love is forgiving when I'd rather accuse, changing a diaper when I'd rather be doing anything else, giving more, taking less. Love is not a feeling, but it can make you feel good. Love overcomes cooties, takes a deep breath, and chooses to care. Choose love. 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
1: American Family News, I'm Robert Thornton. World leaders are gathering in France for the G7 summit with a new impetus following President Donald Trump's announcement of an agreement that he says will bring an end to the U.S. war against Iran. Tho Bishop, economist with the Mises Institute, made these comments on American Family Radio and said some issues related to gas prices include how fast shipping and production get back up to speed.
2: I would be very surprised if we get to pre-war lows and gas prices, before November. But if we're halfway there, that would go a long way. We'll see confidence in the deal be reflected in prices shortly. Now, whether that it's going to take probably a good while to get back to, the $2 gas, $2.50 gas that we saw prior to the conflict.
1: Additional heavy rain is possible later this week along parts of the Gulf Coast and inland areas as a disturbance in the northwestern Gulf of America could develop into a short-lived tropical system Wednesday into Thursday. Fox Weather's Ian Oliver.
3: And that L, which was down in far south Texas, that's now Invest 90L. So the question is, does that sneak its way out into the very warm waters of the western Gulf, at least plenty warm enough to develop a tropical depression or a tropical storm? Maybe. I don't want to say irrelevant, but the forecast is plan for heavy rain. That's locked in. We got a 50% development chance, 100% chance of high impact flooding rain. Tuesday into Wednesday, you see the level 3 out of 4 again. And then you consider that some of that is dependent on what plays out in the next 24 hours. So some possibility in the areas that get hit hardest in the short term, as we move into the next phase of this, if it sets up on top of that, we may even see an upgraded threat as compared to where things stand right now.
1: Hurricane season began June 1st. Spencer Pratt says he has teamed up with Mayor Karen Bass's brother, Kenneth Bass, to sue her due to reckless negligence that he claimed led to the destruction of their homes during the 2025 Palisades wildfire. Fox's Matt Finn reports.
4: Mayor Karen Bass's brother is suing the city of Bel Air, and his sister is currently running for re-election here. Kenneth Bass and his wife Cindy say their Malibu home with a pool, putting green, and ocean views was destroyed by fire under Karen Bass's watch. The 186-page lawsuit argues in part that LA's Department of Water and Power did not provide water pressure to fight last year's fires. Spencer Pratt posted online that he's teaming up with Bass's brother and suing for negligence. Now, we've reached out to Pratt to clarify if he's actually talked with the mayor's brother or if Pratt simply means they're teamed up in the fight for settlements.
1: 8 activists were arrested after running a smear campaign on the University of Michigan to try and force the school to cut ties with Israel. More from Caleb Castile.
5: Several anti-Semitic incidents related to the University of Michigan have made headlines over the past few years, including fake bloody corpses that were placed in an elected university board member's yard and spray paint on the home of then-school president Santa Ono. Now, federal prosecutors have charged 8 activists with conspiracy to transmit threats through interstate commerce. However, protesters still showed up outside the courthouse where the hearing took place with dozens of people donning Palestinian flags. Many times, these activists will claim that they are just using their right to free speech to commit these acts. Miriam Fisher-Vidal, the Director of Communities and Social Media for Harut North America, doesn't see it that way.
6: Free speech ends when you do something physical or threaten physical violence, and that's what they did.
5: Fisher-Vidal says the criticisms of the Israeli government can be free speech, depending on the intent of one's criticisms. She says it becomes anti-Semitism once one begins spreading lies about the government. She also says that something colleges, particularly private institutions, can do to crack down on these attacks is to not let non-students come onto the campus and instigate.
6: Stop letting outside instigators on. That would be like if you would you let an outside instigator in your child's high school or even your child's middle school? You wouldn't let that happen. If you don't belong on the property, you don't belong on the property.
5: I'm Caleb Castile.
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9: 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He promised. He said, because I live, you will live also. And you can hang your hat on that. I'm Steve Brown. You think about that. 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

0: Ever since biblical times, evildoers have made their way into the church. 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

0: That's Sidewalk Prophets on Moody Radio. Hi, it's Bill Meyer with a Christian artist update for you. Carly Ann Taylor decided to try out for Pat Barrett's band by playing her favorite instrument, the kazoo. No word on whether or not she made the cut. You can check out the audition by going to Carly Ann's Facebook group.
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Because His love is greater. Praise and glorify His name is song with us. 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

In Hebrews 11, the Bible says, without faith, it's impossible to please God, because anyone who comes to him must believe that he exists and that he rewards those who earnestly seek him.

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1: Love honors commitments above convenience. It inspires friendship while resisting a grudge, places a high price on forgiveness, and has no entries in the Journal of Justice. Yeah, love does that. Love richly, care deeply, forgive quickly. KCMH.
8: American Family News, I'm Robert Thornton. World leaders are gathering in France for the G7 summit with a new impetus following President Donald Trump's announcement of an agreement that he says will bring an end to the U.S. war against Iran. Tho Bishop, economist with the Mises Institute, made these comments on American Family Radio and said some issues related to gas prices include how fast shipping and production get back up to speed.
9: I would be very surprised if we get to pre-war lows in gas prices before November, but if we're halfway there, that would go a long way. We'll see confidence in the deal be reflected in prices shortly. Now, whether that it's going to take probably a good while to get back to the $2 gas, $2.50 gas that we saw prior to the conflict.
8: Additional heavy rain is possible later this week along parts of the Gulf Coast and inland areas as a disturbance in the northwestern Gulf of America could develop into a short-lived tropical system Wednesday into Thursday. Fox Weather's Ian Oliver.
10: And that L, which was down in far south Texas, that's now in Invest 90L. So the question is, does that sneak its way out into the very warm waters of the western Gulf, at least plenty warm enough to develop a tropical depression or a tropical storm? Maybe. I don't want to say irrelevant, but the forecast is plan for heavy rain. That's locked in. We got a 50% development chance, 100% chance of high impact flooding rain. Tuesday into Wednesday, you see the level 3 out of 4 again. And then you consider that some of that is dependent on what plays out in the next 24 hours. So some possibility in the areas that get hit hardest in the short term, as we move into the next phase of this, if it sets up on top of that, we may even see an upgraded threat as compared to where things stand right now.
8: Hurricane season began June 1st. Spencer Pratt says he has teamed up with Mayor Karen Bass's brother, Kenneth Bass, to sue her due to reckless negligence that he claimed led to the destruction of their homes during the 2025 Palisades wildfire. Fox's Matt Finn reports.
11: Mayor Karen Bass's brother is suing the city of LA, and his sister is currently running for

0: re-election here. Kenneth Bass and his wife Cindy say their Malibu home with a pool, putting green, and ocean views was destroyed by fire under Karen Bass's watch. The 186-page lawsuit argues in part that LA's Department of Water and Power did not provide water pressure to fight last year's fires. Spencer Pratt posted online that he's teaming up with Bass's brother and suing for negligence. Now, we've reached out to Pratt to clarify if he's actually talked with the mayor's brother or if Pratt simply means they're teamed up in the fight for settlements.
1: Eight activists were arrested after running a smear campaign on the University of Michigan to try and force the school to cut ties with Israel. More from Caleb Castile.
2: Several anti-Semitic incidents related to the University of Michigan have made headlines over the past few years, including fake bloody corpses that were placed in an elected university board member's yard and spray paint on the home of then-school president Santa Ono. Now, federal prosecutors have charged eight activists with conspiracy to transmit threats through interstate commerce. However, protesters still showed up outside the courthouse where the hearing took place with dozens of people donning Palestinian flags. Many times, these activists will claim that they are just using their right to free speech to commit these acts. Miriam Fisher-Vidal, the director of communities and social media for Harut North America, doesn't see it that way.
3: Free speech ends when you do something physical or threaten physical violence, and that's what they did.
2: Fisher-Vidal says the criticisms of the Israeli government can be free speech, depending on the intent of one's criticisms. She says it becomes anti-Semitism once one begins spreading lies about the government. She also says that something colleges, particularly private institutions, can do to crack down on these attacks is to not let non-students come onto the campus and instigate.
3: Stop letting outside instigators on. That would be like if you would you let an outside instigator in your child's high school or even your child's middle school? You wouldn't let that happen. If you don't belong on the property, you don't belong on the property.
2: I'm Caleb Castile.
1: That is all our time for this version of the news. 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

0: John Reddick on Moody Radio. In Genesis 11:4, the people of Babel said, "Let us make a name for ourselves." 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
5: 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Hi, I'm Barry McGuire. I'm a layman here to help you understand the urgency and how much fun it is to share your faith at every opportunity. To say the least, we've never needed God's Romans 8:28 promise to make everything in our lives work together for good more than now. At the moment, nothing seems to be working for good, and Christians are losing faith in God because he's not working everything for good in their lives right now. That's naivety. Just like God's gift of eternal life, most Americans have not received that gift. There are prerequisites like acknowledging your sinfulness and asking forgiveness and receiving Jesus, your Lord and Savior. Most people have not done that. You have to read the entire verse. God promises that everything will work together for good for those who love him as their first love and to live for his purpose to seek and save the lost, literally to move everyone every day closer to Jesus. When you step into that world, it's the end of worry. There's nothing more exciting than knowing God is using you to move people closer to him. We can help you at igniteamerica.com.
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If you had kind of a challenging Monday yesterday, well, here's a song that should pick up your spirits from Josiah Queen. In the

worshiping only the Lord, our God, and serving only Him through the ministry of music. This is Praise and Worship from Moody Radio.

0: That's Carly and Taylor. Why Should I Worry on Moody Radio? Hi, it's Bill Meyer. 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

In Psalm 136, verse 1, the Bible says, "Give thanks to the Lord, for he is good, for his steadfast love endures forever."

0: love to play. They love to pretend. They can create their own world where dolls need constant attention. And cupcakes are created in the kitty bake.
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0: Play inspires imagination. Some kids might even pretend to be a great chef.
1: Anyone see my spatula?
0: Toddlers can remove toy parts, check pretend fluid levels, and use appropriate-sized plastic tools to work on their car.
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3: American Family News. I'm Robert Thornton. President Donald Trump is in France for the G7 summit after a peace deal with Iran was made. The White House is hopeful the deal will be signed by late week in Switzerland. Here's Fox's Peter Ducey.
4: Switzerland is going to be the center of the political universe on Friday as a team of Iranian diplomats are coming here to meet with a team of American diplomats led by the Vice President J.D. Vance and maybe President Trump. So this summit, the question is, will the president stay late? The last G7, the question was, why do you leave so soon? The president famously bailed on the Canadian-hosted G7 because things were starting to really percolate in Iran. Shortly afterwards, of course, he ordered the bombing raid on Iranian nuclear facilities. The president is a full participant in today's events, even though he was at the White House until after 2 a.m. for something he thinks the French president should be very excited about.
3: Last night, the White House hosted the Freedom 250 UFC event on President Trump's 80th birthday. Heat is affecting the players and fans at the FIFA World Cup and Fan Festival in Houston. Dr. Samson Davis, an emergency medicine physician at Carewell Health in New Jersey, talked about the key to being wise in hot weather.
5: The humidity, which you mentioned earlier, the heat is occurring, so we're in a crucial time. I mean, it's so important during the World Cup in these very hot, heated areas that you wear light clothing, you stay hydrated, you do your best to take a break, stay out of the sun, seek shelter, shade.
3: He also said if you have any health conditions, to take all precautions necessary, with the CDC saying to drink plenty of fluids even if you do not feel thirsty. A Democrat governor and likely 2028 presidential contender said the Trump administration is investigating him and his family, calling it a political abuse of power. Here's Fox's Kristen Goodwin.
6: In a video on X, California Governor Gavin Newsom reveals the DOJ is looking into him and his wife, not because they found a crime, but because the Democrat alleges he's being targeted by President Trump for calling out his lies and as Newsom considers his own run for president.
7: He's turned the levers of government into his own personal power ministries to reward cronies and to try to jail his opponents. His personal attorney now runs the Department of Justice, which has repeatedly gone after his political enemies.
6: Newsom vowing to fight what he calls the lawlessness.
7: You can investigate me. You can harass me. Put my name on every and any enemies list you have, but leave my wife and family out of your personal vendetta.
6: The DOJ has yet to comment. Kristen Goodwin, Fox News.
3: A border enforcement advocacy group admits the passage of a key immigration bill in the Senate is going to be a heavy lift. More from AFN's Chad Groening.
8: Border enforcement advocates are celebrating now that both the House and Senate have passed a reconciliation package that prevents immigration enforcement from being held hostage to the demands of anti-border Democrats. The $70 billion included in the bill will ensure that both border security and interior immigration enforcement will be adequately funded through the remainder of the Trump administration. But there is still work to be done. Ira Melman is media director for the Federation for American Immigration Reform. He says it is essential to pass H.R. 2, the Secure the Border Act, in order to ensure that we don't ever have the kind of repeat that we had under Joe Biden.
9: H.R. 2 systematically closes all the loopholes that were exploited by the Biden administration to prevent future administrations from throwing open our borders and causing the kind of chaos that we saw during the 4 years of the Biden administration.
8: Melman admits that passage in the Senate is not going to be easy.
9: It would be subject to getting the 60 votes needed for cloture, which is going to be a heavy lift. But at the same time, it would put Democrats on the spot. The American public has no yearning to go back to what we saw during the Biden administration, and they would have to justify to the American public why they killed a bill that was really carrying out the will of the American public.
3: Britain is to ban children under the age of 16 from using a range of social media apps, including Snapchat, TikTok, and YouTube, to protect them from harmful content and excessive screen time. This according to Prime Minister Keir Starmer. The ban is expected to take effect early next year. See more news at AFN.net.
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0: Have you ever been so overwhelmed by God's holiness that you suddenly became painfully aware of your own sin? 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
4: 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This is Max Lucado. A prayer that begins, "May I not view you as a distant father, but as one who has come to earth and understands the challenges and temptations of my life. Be near me today. Whisper reminders that you're close. My friends need you today as they make difficult decisions in their workplace and in their families. Show them you are closer than even their earthly fathers. Thank you for hearing me and listening to my pleas. It's in Jesus' name I pray this. Amen." Here's my challenge for you. Every day for 4 weeks, pray 4 minutes. Then get ready to connect with God like never before. This is Max Lucado.
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0: Worship leader Chris Tomlin on Moody Radio. Hi, this is Bill Meyer with some food for thought from Christian artist and pastor Torrin Wells. He says, what are you hungry for? Whatever we are consuming consistently, we will be consumed by eventually.
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5: We sinned.
4: Mankind sinned.
5: We broke God's law.
4: We missed the mark.
5: We failed.
4: Because God is God.
5: And we bear His image.
4: God.
5: The God of the universe.
4: Sent His Son.
5: Not to condemn.
4: Not to destroy.
5: But to be condemned.
4: To be destroyed.
5: And in that destruction.
4: That we deserve.
5: Jesus brought new life.
4: New hope.
5: New forgiveness.
4: And new promise.
5: Better than we expected.
4: Jesus didn't come for just one man.
5: He came for all.
4: And all must choose.
5: To accept.
4: Or reject.
5: His love gift.
4: His second chance at real life.
5: His forgiveness.
4: We read His words.
5: Words filled with hope.
4: To give life.
5: Not condemnation.
4: To those who follow Him.
5: From the first page.
4: To the very last word.
5: His words.
4: It's God's plan.
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6: Glory. Through Jesus' death on the cross, for our sin, for His glory. We celebrate the truth through the ministry of music and song. 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
3: American Family News. I'm Robert Thornton. World leaders are gathering in France for the G7 summit with a new impetus following President Donald Trump's announcement of an agreement that he says will bring an end to the U.S. war against Iran. Tho Bishop, economist with the Mises Institute, made these comments on American Family Radio and said some issues related to gas prices include how fast shipping and production get back up to speed.
4: I would be very surprised if we get to pre-war lows in gas prices before November, but if we're halfway there, that would go a long way. We'll see confidence in the deal be reflected in prices shortly. Now, whether that it's going to take probably a good while to get back to the $2 gas, $2.50 gas that we saw prior to the conflict.
3: Additional heavy rain is possible later this week along parts of the Gulf Coast and inland areas as a disturbance in the northwestern Gulf of America could develop into a short-lived tropical system Wednesday into Thursday. Fox Weather's Ian Oliver.
5: And that L, which was down in far south Texas, that's now Invest 90L. So the question is, does that sneak its way out into the very warm waters of the western Gulf, at least plenty warm enough to develop a tropical depression or a tropical storm? Maybe. I don't want to say irrelevant, but the forecast is plan for heavy rain. That's locked in. We got a 50% development chance, 100% chance of high impact flooding rain. Tuesday into Wednesday, you see the level 3 out of 4 again. And then you consider that some of that is dependent on what plays out in the next 24 hours. So some possibility in the areas that get hit hardest in the short term, as we move into the next phase of this, if it sets up on top of that, we may even see an upgraded threat as compared to where things stand right now.
3: Hurricane season began June 1st. Spencer Pratt says he has teamed up with Mayor Karen Bass's brother, Kenneth Bass, to sue her due to reckless negligence that he claimed led to the destruction of their homes during the 2025 Palisades wildfire. Fox's Matt Finn reports.
6: Mayor Karen Bass's brother is suing the city of Bel Air, and his sister is currently running for re-election here. Kenneth Bass and his wife Cindy say their Malibu home with a pool, putting green, and ocean views was destroyed by fire under Karen Bass's watch. The 186-page lawsuit argues in part that LA's Department of Water and Power did not provide water pressure to fight last year's fires. Spencer Pratt posted online that he's teaming up with Bass's brother and suing for negligence. Now, we've reached out to Pratt to clarify if he's actually talked with the mayor's brother or if Pratt simply means they're teamed up in the fight for settlements.
3: 8 activists were arrested after running a smear campaign on the University of Michigan to try and force the school to cut ties with Israel. More from Caleb Castile.
7: Several anti-Semitic incidents related to the University of Michigan have made headlines over the past few years, including fake bloody corpses that were placed in an elected university board member's yard and spray paint on the home of then-school president Santa Ono. Now, federal prosecutors have charged 8 activists with conspiracy to transmit threats through interstate commerce. However, protesters still showed up outside the courthouse where the hearing took place with dozens of people donning Palestinian flags. Many times, these activists will claim that they are just using their right to free speech to commit these acts. Miriam Fisher-Vidal, the Director of Communities and Social Media for Harut North America, doesn't see it that way.
8: Free speech ends when you do something physical or threaten physical violence, and that's what they did.
7: Fisher-Vidal says the criticisms of the Israeli government can be free speech, depending on the intent of one's criticisms. She says it becomes anti-Semitism once one begins spreading lies.

0: about the government. She also says that something colleges, particularly private institutions, can do to crack down on these attacks is to not let non-students come onto the campus and instigate.
1: Stop letting outside instigators on. That would be like if you would you let an outside instigator in your child's high school or even your child's middle school? You wouldn't let that happen. If you don't belong on the property, you don't belong on the property.
0: I'm Caleb Castile.
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5: The coma, and then suddenly breaking out of his bandages, rolling back a stone that weighed a couple tons and say, voila, I'm here. 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

0: 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Hey, you've probably heard the expression, it's not the gift, but the thought that counts. 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On the latest episode of Focal Point, Pastor Mike Fabares takes us to Hebrews 11 for a biblical model of what it looks like to give our best to God and how to do it. 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
1: From the Bananas television program, here's Taylor Mason.
2: I was a Sigma Chi. The White Cross of Sigma Chi. That was my fraternity at the University of Illinois, where I learned nothing. I went to the University of Illinois. I double majored agriculture and communications. I can talk to the animals. You know what? What kind of a major is that? Agriculture and communications. You were comedy clubs. That's what you do with that major. I learned nothing. I learned nothing, man. You know, you can major in other weird things. In Illinois, they got hotel and restaurant management. That's a major. Hotel and restaurant management. What do they teach? Repeat after me. Yes, we take Visa. You know what?
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0: Gateway Worship on Moody Radio. Hi, it's Bill Meyer with a Christian artist update for you. Tarian is performing in Europe right now, and she posted some cool photos of Amsterdam. She said, "I'm excited to be back in the Netherlands." You can see those pics on Tarian's Facebook reel.
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5: God's grace shows up in how he relates to his people. Grace means God looks favorably on us without us having to do anything to earn it. Grace allows us to receive all the value of being a child of God, even when we don't deserve it. God wants us to both accept his grace and pass it on. God's grace restores broken spirits, offers a future to those who weren't certain there was one, and loves others, even when they don't know how to show love in return. One of the words that comes from grace is gracious. Being gracious suggests kindness in our actions, love in our decisions, and patience in how we respond to others. Grace doesn't take pleasure in drawing attention to the faults of others. It doesn't condemn when it can start by lending a hand. We can learn from God's grace. We can share it. We can be changed by God's grace, and his grace can change others. 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
7: The verdict was guilty. Case closed. The end. No chance for me to ever leave this prison of my sin. Now I know it might sound crazy, but one day a key unlocked that cell.

0: are good.
1: In Colossians chapter 3, the Bible says, "Whatever you do, in word or deed, do everything in the name of the Lord Jesus, giving thanks to God the Father through him."

0: When you feel like you just don't fit in, get ready for some good news. Spend some time reading about the men and women of the Bible, and it won't be long before you think,
1: they weren't perfect?
0: Every hero of the Christian faith had baggage, character flaws, broke God's law. When God told them to move, they stayed put. When he gave them something, they didn't take it. When he told them to stop following destructive trends, they ignored him. And when they finally followed, God called them peculiar. And it was a good thing. God doesn't want us to fit in. When we let God transform us, others might say,
2: you know, there's something different about you.
0: Be faithfully peculiar. Stand out. Someone who needs Jesus might just find answers in those who don't fit in. KCMH. Keep Christ most high.
3: For American Family News, I'm Robert Thornton. California Democrat Governor Gavin Newsom says President Donald Trump has ordered the Justice Department to investigate him and his wife. Newsom said in a video posted on X that federal agents in recent days have knocked on the doors of his friends and former employees and have asked for records.
4: This country does not belong to you. It does not belong to your cronies. And we're going to fight your lawlessness. And we're going to continue to remind the people of this country of your corruption.
3: Newsom said the alleged investigation is another example of the president abusing the justice system to prosecute his political opponents. In other California news, a longtime Los Angeles-based conservative black activist says he feels good about Republican Steve Hilton's chances to break the stranglehold of one-party rule in California. More from AFN's Chad Groening.
5: The British-born one-time Fox News commentator was able to finish second in the California jungle gubernatorial primary and now can focus on November when he faces Democrat Javier Becerra. Hilton says his campaign is to save the state from what he describes as overbearing bureaucracy and economic decline. But Hilton has a daunting task running as a Republican in a state that is overwhelmingly Democrat. Jesse Lee Peterson is founder and president of the Brotherhood Organization of a New Destiny, or BOND.
6: Right now, I feel good about it, and I'm glad that he's still in there. And hopefully, if the federal government does investigate the fraud, the voting situation, that they can somehow or another take it away from him. And I believe, you know, I've always had a wait-and-see attitude about everything, but I believe that he might win, and if he does, I think we'll start seeing a change.
5: And Peterson says there are a number of things Hilton needs to change if he wins.
6: Number one, they need to fund the police. We need police like never before. Number two, we need to stop helping the homeless by keeping them down, by giving them drugs and free everything, and really cut back on some of the fraud that is happening with these so-called daycare centers where the illegals coming into our city and taking our tax dollars, pretending that they are helping children. I'm hoping that he would do something about the crime.
5: I'm Chad Groening.
3: Officials said a B-52 bomber crashed shortly after takeoff this morning at a U.S. Air Force base in California's Mojave Desert. Emergency crews were responding after the aircraft went down around 11:20 a.m. local time at Edwards Air Force Base. According to the military in a post on X, the Boeing B-52 Stratofortress, typically crewed by five people, is a long-range bomber that entered service in 1955. President Trump is touting plummeting oil prices on word of a deal to end the conflict with Iran. Here's Fox's Jared Halpert.
7: President Trump calls a memorandum of understanding with Iran a very powerful document that reopens the critical Strait of Hormuz and ends U.S. naval blockade.
8: It's not like the Obama document, which was just a terrible document.
7: Sitting alongside French President Emmanuel Macron at the G7 summit, President Trump criticized the JCPOA deal reached with Iran during the Obama administration. The president says the text of this agreement, which sets up a 60-day window for negotiations over Iran's nuclear program, should be released later this week. In Washington, Jared Halpern, Fox News.
3: A record-setting Sunday for all the wrong reasons in Congo's Ebola crisis. Here's Fox's CJ Papa.
9: The outbreak is concentrated in an eastern province, which accounts for more than 90% of the cases. It's spreading fast in one of the world's most challenging regions. The number of cases is believed to be much higher since the Ebola outbreak was confirmed May 15th, weeks after it is suspected to have begun. This could turn out to be the worst flare-up of Ebola in history. Congo's Ministry of Health said the numbers showed the outbreak is spreading rapidly. It also reflects more active surveillance. Officials said the contact tracing coverage rate is 56%, a sharp drop from last week. Authorities are scrambling to find people who may have been exposed.
3: On Wall Street, stocks were up today. The Dow rose 470, S&P added 123, and the Nasdaq climbed 795. West Texas Intermediate crude was down to about $81 a barrel. See more news at AFN.net.
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0: 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Morality? 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
6: 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They would have cared for the 500 innocent children whose lives they instead took. The abortion industry is a callous, money-making machine. They don't care about women or their babies. They care only about collecting more blood money.
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0: When Jesus gave Simon Peter the nickname Rock, it didn't seem to match Peter's impulsive character. 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

We live in a broken world, broken homes with broken people. We try quick fixes, but they don't last. Many parents are broken, and the pieces they show their children never clearly reflect what they should be like. So children borrow what's broken and think it's normal. Men and women look to each other to help make them whole, but living with brokenness makes it nearly impossible to fit the shattered pieces together. Jesus invites us to give Him the broken pieces of our life and allow Him to put them together, remake us, and reveal us as whole. We serve a God who says, "I can make all things new." God sent His Son for the lost, rejected, and broken. Bring all your broken pieces and say one simple word: help. He's been waiting for your honest request. 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

0: County News. I'm Mr. Pugh. Iran's top diplomat says Israel must leave Lebanon under the terms of the deal to end the war.
1: Iranian state television quotes Foreign Minister Abbas Araghchi as saying the end of the war with the United States includes the end of Israel's occupation of Lebanon. Israeli forces have been present in the south of Lebanon to stop Hezbollah militants attacking Israel. Araghchi warns if Israeli troops don't go back home, it would violate Iran's agreement with the United States. Israel's defense minister, though, has said his military intends to stay in Lebanon indefinitely. The full text of the deal has yet to be publicly released. It's due to be officially signed in a ceremony on Friday. Jonathan Savage, Fox News.
0: President Trump meeting with world leaders in France for the G7 summit to discuss more of the Iran peace deal. Aisha Hosni from Geneva explains that the president will also be discussing a different war.
2: The president, maybe because of the momentum of the Iran deal with the wind at his back, is feeling pretty optimistic about the Ukraine war coming to an end. He said that maybe we can do something. We'll see. He's got a busy agenda. The president declared the core objective of the conflict in Iran had been achieved, which is that Iran will not have a nuclear weapon. They've agreed to that, he says. But no one has seen the text of the memorandum of understanding as of yet, which the vice president says is apparently only a page and a half of a general document. The president says, though, it will be released soon.
0: A B-52 bomber carrying 8 people crashed at Edwards Air Force Base in California yesterday, killing all those on board. Colonel James Hayes clarifying who exactly was on board the aircraft.
3: This was a mixed crew. This was a mixed crew of military, government civilians, and government contractors supporting this test mission.
0: The base currently alerting all next of kin. President Trump is demanding that Republican lawmakers pass a voting reform bill alongside an extension to the surveillance program that lets the federal government analyze foreign messages without a warrant. But Tennessee Republican Senator Marsha Blackburn calls for some flexibility.
4: If we can't pass this thing in total, Larry, let's break it apart and let's do it a piece at a time.
0: President Trump nominated U.S. Attorney for the Southern District of New York, Jay Clayton, to succeed Tulsi Gabbard as Director of National Intelligence. Senate Majority Leader John Thune says Clayton is well qualified.
5: He has an impressive resume with experience in both the public sector and the private sector. And he has a kind of skill set necessary for managing issues as complex and varied as those faced by the Director of National Intelligence.
0: With an El Nino now in place, climate alarmists are now talking about extreme weather events. Robert Thornton has more.
6: Late last week, the Climate Prediction Center reported that El Nino conditions were present due to above-average sea surface temperatures across the central to eastern equatorial Pacific Ocean. The AP reported that experts said El Nino, which is a natural warming cycle, should further heat a globe already warming from fossil fuels use and will likely turbocharge extreme weather across the planet. David LeGates of the Cornwall Alliance pointed out that the article talked about winners and losers.
7: Oh, so there'll be some good things about it. Well, that's not what the title said. The title says it'll be big, bad. I didn't hear anything about good. I didn't think anything about saving money. I mean, we're going to have a week into Atlantic hurricane season. We're going to have a milder winter across the top of the continent. We're going to have more rain in the southern tier states, so no drought there. This is good.
6: He said California could get heavy rain, which could lead to flooding and landslides. However, he said no two El Nino events are the same. He also explained how the alarmists try to say El Nino is affected by climate change.
7: Their argument, of course, is El Nino is a warming of the Pacific waters. So if you get warmer conditions, the water should be warmer. Therefore, it's more likely to go towards El Nino than towards La Nina, which would be a cooling of the Pacific waters. So warmer conditions should be favorable over colder conditions.
6: I'm Robert Thornton.
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9: need to move on to maturity, as we're going to see. 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Milk, milk, milk, milk, milk. Ah, whining babies. 10 years old in the faith, 20 years old in the faith. Ah, crying for milk. People give it to them in disobedience to the word of God.
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9: And at this point, we are given a description that shows that their spiritual growth had been stunted by their choices, I believe we'll see, to partake of milk and not meat. What do I mean? The author is going to use, by way of description, an illustration that shows what it is to be dull of hearing concerning spiritual matters. And he's going to point out, first of all, where they should be, and then where they are. Where they should be, and where they are. Verse 12, 4, he's explaining, though by this time you ought to be teachers, that's of the word in the context, you have need again for someone to teach you the elementary principles of the oracles of God. You have come to need milk and not solid food. Now, this is not a compliment. This is not good. He's saying, for though by this time you ought to be teachers. You could literally translate it this way. For even you ought to be teachers because on account of time. Because on account of time. This is implying that these Hebrew believers were not new Christians. In chapter 10, he even calls upon to remember the former times when they came to faith and they lost their property and people were put in prison and how you rejoiced and you had a different attitude, right? Now you're needing endurance. Times pass by. And so here he says you ought to be teachers. Now it's interesting. I've been trying to think about, well, what's the context of what's going on here with the teaching they have and what's going on in the church with the Hebrews? Well, later on, he's going to say, remember those who led you as if it's in the past and taught you the word of God as though it's in the past and imitate their faith. He's also going to challenge them for some forsaking assembly, not coming together at times. He's also going to share in chapter 13 that they should not be caught up in various and strange doctrines. Okay? So it's apparent some things are going on spiritually within the book of Hebrews here. And now he says, hey, time in your relationship with Christ has passed that you ought to be teachers. And he's talking to all of them. Every believer should be able to teach the word of God by virtue of maturity in the faith after a certain period of time has passed in the relationship with Christ. Not saying formal teaching. He's not saying you should all be up taking turns doing a sermon. You know, we're to make disciples, right? How do you make disciples? Matthew 28, teaching them to observe all that Jesus did and said, teaching them the word of God that they would obey it. In Romans chapter 15, Paul says of the body there, body in Romans, he says, I'm convinced that you're full of goodness and filled with knowledge and able to admonish one another. You can do that. You can admonish one another. You have the ability to do it. And so the Hebrews by this time should have been able to come alongside and say, hey, you know, here's what God's word said. This is what we should be doing. They should be able to teach each other in that, right? But there's a problem. And he even uses this word, they ought. The word means to be indebted. You know, the Thessalonians, you know, some people say, well, he's only been a believer for 13 years. The reality is we should be growing up. We should be growing up. We should be maturing. But they had become dull. Something had happened. We'll see what happens. It has to do with their choices. That's how you become dull. It has to do with your choices. But there was also, as I saw those exterior things we saw in other places, that he was possibly factors that added to it. But time had passed.

sad to see when someone is not developing the way they should. And yet it's really sad to see that within believers. Something's wrong. It's sad to see many in the body of Christ that appear to be very immature after having apparently known Christ for many years. You know, again, Paul expected the Thessalonians after 3 weeks of talking to him in 1 Thessalonians to know certain truths. People say, oh, they're just baby Christians, they can't absorb. No, that's not true. That's a lie from the pit of hell. Yes, there's a point of taking milk, as we're going to see, but just like an infant, that point ends. It ends. So he's saying to these true believers who are immature, and then some who maybe are not true believers, they're immature because they're not saved, right? He says, time sufficient has passed with the relationship with Christ that they should be in context, knowing the word well, having their senses trained to discern good and evil, as we're going to see. And they should be able thus to teach others. But notice he's going to explain where they were spiritually. Verse 12, for though by this time you ought to be teachers, you have need again for someone to teach you the elementary principles of the oracles of God, and you have come to need milk and not solid food. Do you see that? Instead of being mature and able to share the word of God with others, where they should be, he says, you have need for someone to teach you again. He says again, by the way, notice that. Again, for someone to teach you the elementary principles of the oracles of God. Now, it's emphatic, actually, in Greek. You can say a statement. Again, you have need for someone to teach you these elementary principles. You see, this is not a compliment, but it's also not a justification for staying in the ABCs of the faith. It's not a justification for that. It appears because they have become dull of hearing for whatever reason, their choices and whatever's going on, that they have chosen to want to hear just the baby stuff. And you say, how can I say that? Because the writer's solution is not to say, okay, you're babes and you need milk, I'm going to give you milk now. The writer's solution, look at verse 1 of chapter 6, therefore, leaving the elementary teachings of Christ, let us press on to maturity. His solution is not to patronize the babies and give them milk. His solution is to press on to maturity. So I believe he's not justifying people that are having just milk. I believe it's pointing to the fact that they're choosing that. They're choosing not to press on to maturity because he has to push them to press on to maturity. They're not pressing on to maturity. They're staying in the baby stuff. He doesn't say you're dull of hearing, you're partaking of milk and not solid food, and we're going to stay that way. Nope, we're going to move on. That's the solution. You think you need baby food, but you really need solid food. You don't need baby food anymore. That's what he's saying. You don't need it. So again, it's really a statement concerning their state, not a justification for having milk. It's not justifying saying it's okay that you're at this place and you'll grow up. No, it's not okay. They should be teachers by now. He says, for though by this time you ought to be teachers, you have need again for someone to teach you the elementary principles of the oracles of God, and you have come to need milk and not solid food. Because of their dullness of hearing, their spiritual lethargy, sluggishness, what they feel they need is baby stuff. And then he says, the elementary principles of God. Do you think that's what you need? Now, these two words, elementary principles, there are two words translated here, stoicheia and arche. Stoicheia speaks of things in a row, and it spoke of the ABCs, the basics, right? You could say it that way. And the term arche means beginnings. He says, you need the ABCs of the oracles of God. That's what he says. He says here, you have need again for someone to teach you the elementary principles of the oracles of God. You need the ABCs. Now, I believe he's not saying you actually need that in this context. I believe he's saying this is what you think you need. Because you're not going to say, okay, we're going to give you those ABCs. He says, no, let's press on to maturity. Let's press on. So what are the ABCs, the principles, the oracles of God? He'll talk about it a little later. He talks about repentance from dead works. This is going to talk about very Jewish here. When they came to faith, they were trusting in dead works. They had to repent from those and trust in Jesus. That's an ABC. Talks about eternal life, talks about baptisms, talks about those things. The basic stuff. Start with those things.

0: of the oracles of God. The term oracle, logion, speaks of the sayings of God. In Acts chapter 7, Stephen uses this term to describe the law that was given to Moses. Acts 7:38. This is the one who the congregation of the wilderness, together with the angel who was speaking to him on Sinai and who was with our fathers, after he received the living oracles, the living sayings. It's God's word. Romans 3, where the question comes up, well, if the Jews messed up so bad and they're not trusting the Lord now, what benefit is it to be a Jew? Paul answers that. He says, well, then what advantage of Jew, or what benefit of circumcision? Great in every respect. First of all, they were entrusted with the oracles of God. They had the word of God. You say, well, that child grew up in a Christian home and he's not following Jesus. Well, what benefit was that? Well, first of all, he had the word of God. It's a great benefit. And it's up to them to respond. Peter says, whoever speaks in the context of spiritual gifts, 1 Peter 4:11, let him speak as it were the oracles or utterances of God. Speak God's word if you have a speaking gift. And what does God's word point to? Later on, chapter 6, verse 1, he says, therefore, leaving the elementary teaching about Christ, first of all, it's about Christ, and later on, it's about Christ. The baby stuff and the mature stuff, it's all about Jesus. It's all about Jesus. John 5:39, Jesus said, you search the scriptures because you think in them you have eternal life. The Jews thought it was the word that saved them, but he's saying, no. He's saying, and it's these that bear witness to me. It's Jesus revealed in the scriptures that saves us. Luke chapter 24, as the Lord had risen from the dead, explained to those disciples who are walking away, beginning with Moses and the prophets, he explained the things concerning himself in all the scriptures. So then, these elementary principles were the ABCs, which we'll see later on, verses 1 and 2 of chapter 6. We'll see that next time. But these should be teachers by now, but they had to come to the point, because of their sluggishness, to need the baby stuff. You see, when you are sluggish and slow and you have disobeyed God, then you feel like that's what you need. It's not what you need. You need to grow up. You need to grow up. I remember driving to visit Hillary's parents and driving through the liberal town of Marin, Point Reyes, and there was a bakery and a bench out front, and there was a lady sitting there, and she was breastfeeding like a six-year-old. Okay, it was crazy. Something's very wrong. You don't need milk at 6 years old. You need solid food. And at 6 years old in the faith, you don't need milk. You need solid food. You need to move on to maturity, as we're going to see. But some people choose the milk every day, and wicked pastors and deceived brethren give it to them. They cry out for milk. Milk, milk, milk, milk, milk. Ah, whining babies. 10 years old in the faith, 20 years old in the faith. Ah, cry for milk. And people give it to them in disobedience to the word of God and the God of the word. If you're one of these people, hopefully this message will convict you that you have been spiritually lazy and sluggish. You just listen to the baby stuff of Jesus. It's true. Praise the Lord. We don't get away from it. Foundational, wonderful faith in Jesus. Yes. But that's not what grows us. The baby stuff saves us. Faith in Jesus. It's about salvation. Then we grow in maturity, and we are sanctified and set apart for the word so that we can discern good and evil. The baby stuff tells us the truth we need to be saved by Jesus. And then we grow up. And we grow up. We never leave the foundation, but we don't focus on it every single day, every Sunday, where that's only what we see. So then, here the author, inspired by the Spirit, gives the metaphoric illustration concerning the oracles of God, describing it as food. More specifically, food as it relates to infants and the mature. He says, middle of 12, you have again needed someone to teach you the elementary principles of the oracle of God. You have come to need milk and not solid food. And again, it's my view that that's what they believe they need, because he's not going to give them what they need. He's going to say, let us press on to maturity. So with this in mind, thus their problem. Through spiritual lethargy and laziness, they needed the milk of the word, not the solid food of the word. And then notice there's an explanation, verse 13. For everyone who partakes of only milk is not accustomed to the word of righteousness, for he is a babe, or literally an infant. Everyone who partakes of milk is an infant. Do you want to be an infant at 14 years old? Want to be an infant at 25? It's not right. Something's wrong, right? They should be teachers by now. We get the illustration when a child is born, he or she has not had enough time to mature in their food, his or her food, and they have milk. And then they mature and they grow out of infancy and they have solid food and they don't go back to milk except with their dinner, all right? That's not all they have, right? But he says the one here who is on milk is not accustomed, or it says inexperienced or unskilled. They're unskilled, inexperienced. An infant or a babe is unskilled in eating steak. Babies are unskilled in eating. They cannot eat it. They're unskilled at it. They haven't learned how to do so. They're not mature enough to do so. They don't have teeth, right? But over time, they should mature and desire to be fed solid food. If they don't, something's wrong. And what he's saying is wrong here is you're lazy. And that laziness is a selfishness. When we're lazy, we're selfish. When we have things that we're supposed to do, we end up being lazy instead. Nothing wrong with being tired, nothing wrong with getting rest, but when we actually should be doing something and we're lazy, that's kind of selfish, right? We see that, we understand that, right? So here, the same thing goes for us spiritually. For a short period after being saved, we should be feeding on the milk of the word, right? The basics of how we came to faith and the realities of those things, which we'll see in chapter 6. But we're not to continue to desire that over and over again to the exclusion of solid food. If we do, that means we're not accustomed to the word of righteousness. God's word is the word concerning righteousness. First of all, righteousness through faith in Jesus Christ, a righteous standing. And then we have sanctification where he is making us righteous, practically speaking, day to day through his word, working in our lives, helping us to discern between good and evil and make right choices and obey the Lord. The babe is not used to the word of righteousness. He's unaccustomed to it because they're babes. Or, as we'll see at the end, maybe they're not saved. When someone doesn't grow, and someone never wants to mature, never desires solid food, maybe they never got saved first place. And that's going to be the warning at the end of this portion. It's going to be the warning. So then, sadly, these Hebrews had the desire of spiritual infants that don't seek maturity. Sadly. For everyone who partakes of only milk is not accustomed to the word of righteousness, for he is a babe. You know, it's spiritually weird and quite frankly sad and ugly to see believers who've been in the faith for years going to churches where all they get fed is baby talk all the time. It's true. It's the word. They're preaching the word. Yeah, it's baby stuff. They're not growing. Paul said he didn't have spiritual blood in his hands, Acts 20, because he did not shrink back from declaring everything that was profitable, the whole counsel of God. It's sad and ugly when you see people who've been believers for a while listening to radio shows that are baby talk, and even worse than that, they're getting tossed to and fro because they can't discern good and evil. And the babies want the baby stuff, but then they're not mature, so they can't discern, and they get tossed to and fro by every wind of doctrine. Not good. For everyone who takes of milk only is not accustomed to the word of righteousness, for he is a babe. And again, I mentioned, it's not the baby truth that sanctifies us, it's the baby truth that saves us. And then once we're saved, God uses his word to help us become more practically righteous in our everyday actions as we are sanctified. Turn to Ephesians chapter 4. You see, God gave certain giftings for certain reasons. And if you go to a church where these gifts are not being used, then you are willingly lazy and sluggish of faith and making bad choices. Ephesians chapter 4, 11, and he gave some as apostles and some as prophets and some as evangelists, some as pastors and teachers, for the equipping of the saints, for the work of service, to the building up of the body of Christ, until we attain the unity of the faith and the knowledge of the Son of God, to what? A mature man growing up, to the measure of the stature which belongs to the fullness of Christ. As a result, we are no longer to be children. Now, he's even talking about children versus infants. These are infants, these Hebrews. No longer to be children, tossed here and there by waves and carried about by every wind of doctrine, by the trickery of men, by craftiness and deceitful scheming, but speaking the truth in love, we are to grow up in all aspects into him who is the head, even Christ, from whom the whole body, being fitted and held together, by which every joint supplies, according to the proper working of each individual part, causes the growth of the body for the building up of itself in love. What did Jesus say? Man should not live by bread alone, but every word that proceeds from the mouth of God. Not just a few words, every word. So back in our passage, notice these Hebrews were babes, but he gives a contrast to show us what they should be, what maturity looks like. But verse 14, but solid food is for the teleos, the mature, those who have grown up, who as a practice have had their senses trained to discern good and evil. I started talking about how there's so many Christians, they can't discern. They can't because they're babies. They're infants in the faith. They're 25-year-old infants. And they can't discern spiritual things. They can't discern what's going on in the world. They can't discern things. And there's always someone with evil to come forth to deceive you. Let's not be naive with people that come on YouTube and there's deceivers out there spiritually and politically. Let's be those who are grown up and have our senses trained to discern good and evil. Solid food is for the mature. You need to be in the Word of God, growing in it, growing in the Word of God. Solid food is what the mature eat. And spiritually speaking of solid food is what the mature partake of the Word. Mature are identified by the fact that they partake of solid food. That's the identifier. They don't have baby meals all the time. They partake of solid food. In contrast to those who partake only of milk because they're not accustomed to the word of righteousness. Now notice here, let's take a look at this passage. He says, solid for the mature who because of practice. This is going to describe the mature. You want to be mature? Well, listen up. The term practice speaks of doing something over and over and over again. When Julie practices piano, she does it over and over again. You practice a sport, you do it over and over again. Practice here in the context is being in the Word of God, the meat.
1: 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Greg, in the few moments that we have left today, give me some practical next steps to take.
0: Well, Dave, for those who've been convicted by today's passage, I would just say, hey, examine your church. Is it just feeding you the baby truths all the time? Then you're in the wrong church. You need to grow up in the grace and knowledge of our Lord Jesus Christ. You need to be fed the Word of God. You need to mature in the Word. And if you don't, you will not be able to discern between good and evil. You need your senses trained. You need to be in the Word of God. So make the decision today to prayerfully look for a church where the pastor teaches and preaches the Word of God, not just the baby truth Sunday after Sunday, but teaches the meat. And secondly, I would just say you need to go before the Lord and just confess, Lord, I've just wanted the baby truths. I haven't wanted to mature. I have sinned, Lord God. Please forgive me. And he will forgive you. You know, when we confess and forsake our sin, we will find compassion. Okay, well, we're not done with this passage yet, so join us tomorrow for our next edition of Equipping the Saints.
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0: Knowing God from Harvest with Pastor and Evangelist Greg Laurie.
1: A number of years ago, Billy Graham was holding a crusade in a small town, and he wanted to send a letter. And so he found a little boy there and said, "Young man, can you tell me where the post office is?" And he said, "Sure, mister, it's over there. You turn right, you turn left, and there it is." And he said, "Thank you very much." And then Billy said, "I'm going to be speaking in a stadium tonight, and I'm going to tell people how to go to heaven. Would you like to come and hear me?" And the little boy said, "No, that's okay. You don't even know the way to the post office. How would you know the way to heaven?" Well, you can know the way to heaven tonight, because here's what Jesus says in John 14. Jesus says, "Let not your heart be troubled. You believe in God, believe also in me. In my Father's house are many mansions. If it were not so, I would have told you. I go to prepare a place for you. And if I go and prepare a place for you, I will come again and receive you to myself, that where I am, you may be also. And where I go, you know, and the way you know." And they said, "Lord, we don't know where you're going. How can we know the way?" And Jesus said, "I am the way, the truth, and the life. And no man comes to the Father but through me." There's only one way to get to heaven, and that's through Jesus Christ. God has dropped one lifeline from heaven, and it's Christ. And he's offering it to you tonight. This is your moment.
0: 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Already know God? 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
3: After Jennifer was diagnosed with early onset dementia, she couldn't read the Bible easily, so she started listening to it. Scripture passages now mean something new to her. For example, she gets lost easily, often doesn't know who people are, and sees hallucinations of wild animals. When she's disoriented and fearful, she receives God's comfort as she hears Isaiah speak of the way of holiness set aside for those who walk on that way. On that road will be no wicked fools, nor any ravenous beast. Instead, only the redeemed will walk there, those whom God rescues. The prophet Isaiah shared God's promises to his people, those exiled from their home. Away from the temple where they would experience his presence, they must have felt bereft and forlorn. The promises, therefore, of the way of holiness, the path to God, would give them hope and strength. To think of entering Zion with singing without fear or sorrow would lead them to rejoice. Even as Jennifer holds on to these assurances from centuries ago, so too can we who believe in Jesus trust that as we journey with him, we'll know gladness and joy. Whatever trials we face in this life, however taxing or life-altering, we know that God's way leads us home to him. Today's encouragement was provided by Our Daily Bread Ministries.
4: American Family News, I'm Mr. P. Iran's top diplomat says Israel must leave Lebanon under the terms of the deal to end the war.
5: Iranian state television quotes Foreign Minister Abbas Araghchi as saying the end of the war with the United States includes the end of Israel's occupation of Lebanon. Israeli forces have been present in the south of Lebanon to stop Hezbollah militants attacking Israel. Araghchi warns if Israeli troops don't go back home, it would violate Iran's agreement with the United States. Israel's defense minister, though, has said his military intends to stay in Lebanon indefinitely. The full text of the deal has yet to be publicly released. It's due to be officially signed in a ceremony on Friday. Jonathan Savage, Fox News.
4: President Trump meeting with world leaders in France for the G7 summit to discuss more of the Iran peace deal. Aisha Hosni from Geneva explains that the president will also be discussing a different war.
6: the president, maybe because of the momentum of the Iran deal with the wind at his back, is feeling pretty optimistic about the Ukraine war coming to an end. He said that maybe we can do something. We'll see. He's got a busy agenda. The president declared the core objective of the conflict in Iran had been achieved, which is that Iran will not have a nuclear weapon. They've agreed to that, he says. But no one has seen the text of the memorandum of understanding as of yet, which the vice president says is apparently only a page and a half of a general document. The president says, though, it will be released soon.
4: A B-52 bomber carrying 8 people crashed at Edwards Air Force Base in California yesterday, killing all those on board. Colonel James Hayes clarifying who exactly was on board the aircraft.
7: This was a mixed crew. This was a mixed crew of military, government civilians, and government contractors supporting this test mission.
4: The base currently alerting all next of kin. President Trump is demanding that Republican lawmakers pass a voting reform bill alongside an extension to the surveillance program that lets the federal government analyze foreign messages without a warrant. But Tennessee Republican Senator Marsha Blackburn calls for some flexibility.
8: If we can't pass this thing in total, Larry, let's break it apart and let's do it a piece at a time.
4: President Trump nominated U.S. Attorney for the Southern District of New York, Jay Clayton, to succeed Tulsi Gabbard as Director of National Intelligence. Senate Majority Leader John Thune says Clayton is well qualified.
9: He has an impressive resume with experience in both the public sector and the private sector. And he has a kind of skill set necessary for managing issues as complex and varied as those faced by the Director of National Intelligence.
4: With an El Nino now in place, climate alarmists are now talking about extreme weather events. Robert Thornton has more.
10: Late last week, the Climate Prediction Center reported that El Nino conditions were present due to above-average sea surface temperatures across the central to eastern equatorial Pacific Ocean. The AP reported that experts said El Nino, which is a natural warming cycle, should further heat a globe already warming from fossil fuels use and will likely turbocharge extreme weather across the planet. David LeGates of the Cornwall Alliance pointed out that the article talked about winners and losers.
11: Oh, so there'll be some good things about it. Well, that's not what the title said. The title says it'll be big, bad. I didn't hear anything about good. I didn't think anything about saving money. I mean, we're going to have a week into Atlantic hurricane season. We're going to have a milder winter across the top of the continent. We're going to have more rain in the southern tier states, so no drought there. This is good.
10: He said California could get heavy rain, which could lead to flooding and landslides. However, he said no two El Nino events are the same. He also explained how the alarmists try to say El Nino is affected by climate change.
11: Their argument, of course, is El Nino is a warming of the Pacific waters. So if you get warmer conditions, the water should be warmer. Therefore, it's more likely to go towards El Nino than towards La Nina, which would be a cooling of the Pacific waters. So warmer conditions should be favorable over colder conditions.
10: I'm Robert Thornton.
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14: 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Thanks for tuning in to join us as Pastor Kennings brings us this final message from John chapter 3 in our series titled, What Does It Mean to Be Born Again? Scripture clearly states that many will be self-deceived about truly knowing Jesus as their personal Lord and Savior. They will mistake their human efforts of living a good life for salvation. This is the most important and critical decisions any of us will ever make. So let's listen now as Pastor Kennings brings us today's lesson. It's titled, Assurance of Salvation.
15: So understand, the minute a person truly comes with their heart, the Bible says, the Holy Spirit comes in, the spirit that was dead, he quickens. When he quickens our spirit, the Holy Spirit works with our spirit. He lives in us permanently, and that's where the transformation takes place. It's like having all the switches in a house, and you finally got the electricity running to it. In Titus chapter 3, this is what waking up looks like. Why is that so huge? God is not a physical being. God is a spiritual being. So spirit talks to spirit because he is spirit. So if I don't turn on the spirit and I'm trying to understand him in the flesh, I never get it because he's a spiritual being. So that's why he has to wake up our spirit, pour his spirit inside of us, so we live less in the flesh and more in the spirit. And the more I live in the spirit is the more I connect to the spirit who is God. It's spirit to spirit. That's why understanding the word of God in the flesh does not work. Look at verse 4 of chapter 3 of Titus. And when the kindness of God, our Savior, and love for mankind appeared, he saved us not on the basis of deeds which we have done in righteousness, but according to his mercy, by the washing of regeneration, the renewing by the Holy Spirit, whom he poured upon us richly through Jesus Christ. The Holy Spirit was poured upon us, and he regenerated us so that we could walk in the Spirit. That's why a person must believe. The word belief means they must be convinced that now that I've confessed that Jesus is the Christ, whenever he tells me to do, I am going to develop a discipline to get it done. He says, when I see that kind of heart in that person, that's the only time I enter. Until then, they just confess, like Nicodemus. They don't know me. Go back to John. He's going to say this. Born again, we cannot see the kingdom of God. Cannot see it. The kingdom of God, because I got to keep in the Bible, you have one complete thought. If you break the thought, then it's hard to explain the following week. So here's the thought. He's driving him to say, you can't see me. There's a reason why you can't. So who is the kingdom of God? He's saying, you can't see heaven? He's not saying you can't see heaven. Look at Luke chapter 17, verse 21. He's not saying you can't see heaven. He's literally saying, you can't see me. So you could go back to your school, you could go back to your Sanhedrin, you could learn all this stuff and come back, and you still will not know who I am, even though you know who I am. You know, it's like people that get married believing they know the person so well, we just got to get married. And then 6 months later, they find out, oh, this is who you are. This is what he says. The kingdom of God, you can't see it. He says in verse 21, he says, now will they say, look here, it is, or there it is. For behold, the kingdom of God is in your midst. I'm standing right here and you can't see the kingdom of God because you're not born again, even though you got knowledge. So let's take a quick movement here. And I want you to go to Galatians chapter 5. Now watch this carefully. He says this, envying drunkenness, he's talking about the flesh that starts off in verse 17. He's talking about the flesh. Verse 21 says, envying, drunkenness, carousing, and things like these, of which I forewarn you. This is I forewarn you, that those who practice such things will not inherit the kingdom of God. So in other words, a person who's living in the flesh
16: will not inherit the kingdom of God. So does that mean that the kingdom of God is in heaven? No, Jesus Christ has gone to heaven. So how is he still talking about this kingdom of God and Jesus Christ has gone to heaven? So this kingdom of God never left the earth. But he's saying this person who claims to be saved but live in the flesh will not inherit this kingdom of God. What is he saying? Look at Ephesians chapter 1. In Ephesians chapter 1, look down to verse 12. To the end that we who were first to hope in Christ would be to the praise of his glory. In him, you also, after listening to the message of truth, the gospel of our salvation, having also believed, watch this here we go, you were sealed in him with the Holy Spirit of what? Promise. Who is a pledge as an inheritance with a view to a redemption of God's own possession to the praise and glory. What is he saying? The inheritance I left you is the Holy Spirit. So if a person, what is an inheritance? A person dies. When they die, they leave you an inheritance. Jesus Christ died, rose from the grave, and he left us an inheritance. Who's this inheritance? The Holy Spirit is our inheritance. He said, the inheritance is money. He's going, If you seek me first, I grant you according to my riches. But live on the inheritance. Don't live on the stuff out there. Live on the inheritance. Because my only gift to you that it takes care of everything is the Holy Spirit in you that quickened you when you got saved. So if a person is going to see anything, the person has to live in the Holy Spirit. That's how they see the kingdom of God. That's how they see how God works. That's how they see how God operates. That's how they see how God is functioning. They can get up in the day and they can see God moving. They can get up in the day and say, oh, God is at work, man. I'm good. I don't care how bad things are going. I could keep going because I see God. They can't see that until they are born again, committed to walk in the Spirit. And when they walk in the Spirit, their eyes open up bigger and bigger and bigger. So that's why they could live in the kingdom experience of God. Because now they could see. That's why blind could be a Christian's life and not see. Last passage, 2 Peter chapter 1. This is what he's going to say. You have to make a choice or you'll be just as blind as Nicodemus. This is blind. Standing right next to Christ. Can't see. But the knowledge says, you're the Christ. But can't see the kingdom of God. And we have that inheritance that allows us to see it all. We can see it all. In verse 2 he says, grace and peace be multiplied to you in the knowledge of God, of Jesus Christ. You can experience his grace better when you walk in the knowledge. Experience the Holy Spirit, who is our peace, better. Verse 3. Seeing his divine power is granted to us everything pertaining to life and godliness through the true knowledge of him who called us by his own glory and excellence. He's given us everything we need. So every decision we face, he says, that's what drives you to seek me every day. Because you got everything you need in order to live, not in this world with a worldly knowledge or just living as a Christian because I'm saved, but living in this world, finding an experience of what God is saying that I do. And when I start living in this world with what he's telling me to do, the kingdom of God starts to light up in my eyes because I'm giving you everything you need. Everything. You say, come on, Cannons. I'm catching a plane. What has it got to do with God? Get 35,000 feet in the sky. You'll learn what that got to do. The Bible is saying, if I'm on a journey doing something productive for God, he says, I'll protect you. And this thing that's tons up in the sky, you land safely. And you could be productive in wherever you're going. Your bags are right there. Wherever you're going. You see the work of the kingdom of God. To us, it's just, we just landed. God is saying, no, Because somebody righteous is on that plane, it restrained all the evil that's on that plane. If you just look through my eyes, you see it differently. That's why he says this in verse 9. He who lacks these qualities is blind or short-sighted. In other words, if a person don't start showing the character of Christ, they never applied the word of God. That's what he's saying from verse 4 all the way to verse 8. That's why he says in verse 4, for by these he's granted to us his precious and magnificent promises, so that by them we become partakers of his divine nature. By using this, I become like Christ, his nature. When I become like Christ, he said, there's no way I could be blind. In verse 9, he who lacks these qualities, don't have the divine nature, is blind, short-sighted, having forgotten his purification from his former sins. Therefore, brethren, be all the more diligent to make certain about his calling and choosing you. For as long as you practice these things, you will never stumble. But Nicodemus kept following Christ, kept doing what he's learning about Christ. He peeks into the Sanhedrin, but he walks with Christ. And when Christ died on the cross, it was Nicodemus who said, let me have his body. When the Sanhedrin is saying he didn't get up from the grave, tell everybody he's dead and the disciples stole his body. Nicodemus was the one who said, let me get him and bury him because I believe this is the Christ. So I'm going to take care of his body because he's getting up from the grave. We look at Nicodemus and we may criticize him, reading the Bible, but can never get it. Can only get it when you actually let it impact your heart. And the Spirit of God comes in as our inheritance, so we start living in the kingdom of God.
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19: 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At just 7 months, little Alfredo entered the world earlier than expected. 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But Doxy refused to give up without a fight. 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
0: None of us wants our most secret conversations revealed. 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Yet God knows every word we say and every thought we think. The Bible tells us the secrets we've whispered in the dark will someday be proclaimed for all to hear. On that day, we will each be held accountable. However, Jesus died to help us, to purge the record of every person who asks him for forgiveness. To learn more, call 888-NEED-HIM or chat with us live at needhim.org.
1: When my wife and I would drive somewhere, we didn't lose any time when she drove. No. In fact, we set some records. Once we were on a trip and I was preparing for the meetings we were going to, she's driving down this four-lane divided highway. I was looking down. And all of a sudden, I looked up and I saw orange plastic cones on the middle line that divided the two lanes on our side. And as I looked, every vehicle but one was moving into the left lane, to the left of the cones. You notice, I said everyone but one. Yeah, that was us. Yeah, my wife continued in the right lane, and I said, honey, what are you doing? Looks like this lane is closing. And she said, just watch. Well, we passed a line of cars on our left with a big truck at the head of it. See, that truck had moved into the left lane, and all the other cars said, oh, that must be the lane to be in. The problem was that the truck that they were following was taking equipment to a big tar truck parked in the left lane. So we waved as we zipped by all those cars as they were heading for an unpleasant surprise. Well, I'm Barnett Scripp, and I want to have a word with you today about wrong about God. Now, our word for today from the Word of God, we are in Proverbs 14:12. It's short, but boy, it's hard-hitting. There is a way that seems right to a man, but in the end, it leads to death. The Bible's pretty clear here. A lot of people are on a road that looks good, but it's going nowhere. Jesus talked about that in Matthew 7:13-14 when he said, enter through the narrow gate, because wide is the gate and broad is the road that leads to destruction, and many enter through it. But small is the gate and narrow is the road that leads to life, and only a few find it. See, a lot of people are wrong about the one thing you can't afford to be wrong about, God, and how to get to him. If you're wrong about God, it's fatal forever. Now, maybe you're someone who might be on a sincere road that seems very right, but that ends far away from God forever instead of with him forever. Only God can tell us how to get to him, and he does in John 14:6. Jesus said, I am the way, the truth, and the life. No man comes to the Father except through me. In 1 John 5:11 and 12, it says, there is life in God's Son, and he that has the Son has life. He that does not have the Son of God does not have life. So, question, do you have the Son of God in your heart? This bothers a lot of people that Jesus is the only way. You say, well, I believe in tolerance, as long as we're sincere. Well, if you're trapped in a burning building and a firefighter risks his life to bring you out, I don't think you say, hey, wait, there's only one way out of here? Are you kidding? No, you grab that rescue and you say, thank God there's a way. Well, thank God there is one way. There wasn't any way until one Savior came and paid the price for our sin. Sin has a death penalty, man. The Bible says the wages of sin is death. Someone's got to die for my sin to be paid for. No good works, no matter what faith they're from, can pay that death penalty. Romans 5:8 says, God proved his love for us in that while we were still sinners, Christ died for us. And if you haven't pinned all your hopes on Jesus to be your rescuer, you're still on the road that leads to death. That's why everything now and forever depends on what you do with God's Son, Jesus. And this could be the day you make him your rescuer from your sin. Tell him, Jesus, I get it. You died on that cross for me. I'm yours.
4: American Family News, I'm Steve Pugh. A B-52 bomber jet crashed at Edwards Air Force Base in California yesterday. The bomber, carrying 8 people on a routine test mission, went down shortly after takeoff, killing all those on board. Colonel James Hayes, deputy commander of one of the test wings on base, reflecting on the tragedy.
7: Today, Edwards Air Force Base experienced a horrible tragedy, and we lost 8 great Americans. This crash is deemed to be unsurvivable, and right now, our thoughts and prayers are with the families of those that lost their loved ones. At this point, we don't have any indication as to what the cause was of this. We won't be able to release that information, and we don't have an ability to get that anytime soon.
4: President Trump now meeting with world leaders at the G7 summit. He says the core objective of the conflict with Iran has been achieved, which is for Iran to never have a nuclear weapon. The text of the Memorandum of Understanding has not been released, but the president says it will be soon.
2: I mean, I want it to be released because it's a very powerful document. It's not like the Obama document, which was just a terrible document. This is a very powerful document, and I want it to be released. So,
4: the president also pouring cold water on the $300 billion reconstruction fund that Iran is supposedly going to get as part of this agreement. He called it fake news. Iran would get that money based on their performance. And if they do, Vice President Vance says it's not coming from the U.S.
5: They never get a dime of American taxpayer money, ever. Full stop. Not even close.
6: Okay.
5: What we have said is there's a lot of economic benefit in the United States relieving a lot of sanctions and welcoming them back into the world economy. There's a lot of benefit there. Not American money, but there's a lot of economic prosperity that can flow from that.
4: Middle East expert Dr. Kanta Ahmed with Independent Women's Forum calls this a deal to begin negotiating a deal. And Iran is winning a lot of reprieve.
23: There's no consequences for Iran's actions. There's no limitation on its sponsorship of proxies. For instance, Hezbollah is unscathed. And it seems like the ceasefire is going to include Hezbollah, which is at great expense to the state of Israel. It also is only agreeing to consider arresting its efforts with its uranium, which it already has, to the tune of hundreds of kilograms, very highly enriched. There's no mention of plutonium, which is another route to nuclear weapons, which is a huge omission.
4: Iran's top diplomat says the deal ending the war with the U.S. would also require Israel to withdraw from Lebanon. But Prime Minister Benjamin Netanyahu says that's not happening.
24: We saved the state of Israel from annihilation. But I tell you, citizens of Israel, the struggle is not over. We will have to continue standing guard, continue being strong and determined to defend ourselves as necessary.
4: A conservative activist and columnist says President Trump's recent criticisms of Israel's leader doesn't make Israel supporters in the United States feel any better. Chad Groening has more.
6: President Trump has taken to the airways to publicly express his outrage at Israeli Prime Minister Benjamin Netanyahu for striking Hezbollah terrorists in Lebanon, while the U.S. is seeking to close a deal with Iran. In an interview with Axios, Trump used several expletives to berate the PM. Netanyahu has steadfastly refused to stop hitting back at the terrorists for launching rocket attacks into northern Israel. Robert Knight is a columnist for The Washington Times.
25: I think President Trump is very eager for a deal with Iran because of the upcoming midterm elections. People are upset over the price of gasoline. They don't like the war dragging on. I don't know who he's trying to impress by criticizing Bibi Netanyahu, but it doesn't make Israel supporters in the United States feel any better.
6: Knight says the two countries should close ranks and unite against a common enemy.
25: Make no mistake, Iran is our enemy. They have pledged to destroy us and Israel, and the sooner that regime falls, the better for the whole world.
6: Knight thinks the regime is just trying to buy time to rebuild.
25: I think any deal cut with a regime that is bent on bringing about the end of the world and doesn't care if they perish as well is probably not a deal we should feel good about.
6: I'm Chad Groening.
4: For American Family News, I'm Musty Pugh.
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3: change in the Christian life doesn't come from trying harder. 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
8: And thank you for joining us today as we continue our journey through this series we've called The Holy Spirit You May Not Know. And that title is the title of a book from which this material originated, along with the sermon series, and we're so excited to make this book available. It's quite a task to get the sermons done, the book written, and published in time for it to be on the air, but we managed to do it this time, and we're so excited because you can have a copy of this book right now. For a gift of any size to Turning Point, that's all you have to do is send a gift and say, please send me the book on the Holy Spirit. Do the best you can, but whatever the size of your gift, we will send you the book. And especially during this month when we're marshaling people together and saying, come on and help us a lot because we're at the end of our fiscal year, we encourage you to make your gift, and whatever your gift may be, ask for the book and it's on its way to you. We appreciate this opportunity to extend the ministry of Turning Point into your home through the printed page. The fruit of the Spirit, it is a wonderful truth. And we're about halfway through the list of these nine characteristics. We'll get to the rest of them in today's program, so keep your Bible close at hand. And if you're following along in the study guide, you can do that as well. By the way, your study guides are great for small groups. The study guide that you may have, if you have one, you will see that it's built for that kind of an environment. The guides have an outline, some basic truths from each lesson, passages to look up, questions to answer. The study guides are being used all over the country now in small groups, and we want to recommend them, especially this one on the Holy Spirit. Here is part two of The Fruit of the Spirit from Galatians chapter 5, verses 22 and 23. We have joy, we have love, we have peace. Isn't that an encouraging thing? John 16:33 says, in me you may have peace. In the world you will have tribulation. But be of good cheer, I have overcome the world. I was teaching on this not long ago, and it suddenly dawned on me that there was a very special lesson hidden in this verse, and here it is. If you read this verse, you should expect it to say, in me you have peace, in the world you have tribulation, but be of good cheer, I have overcome tribulation. But it doesn't say that. It says, I have overcome the world. Listen to me, you guys. When we have the peace of God, he doesn't just overcome tribulation. He overcomes the world in which the tribulation happens. He really does do that. This little section should strengthen our faith in God. Be of good cheer, take heart, says the scripture, because our Lord is bigger than any circumstance in which we could ever find ourselves. In Philippians 4:7, Paul says that this peace is a peace that surpasses all understanding. Philippians 4:7 goes on to say that this peace will guard your heart and your mind through Jesus Christ. Praise God for his peace. You may be asking, are those things, that love and joy and peace, ever interrupted? Of course they are. We're flawed human beings, but when you are filled with the Spirit, when you are walking the Spirit-filled life, these three things will, little by little, take over who you are. You'll be a person of love, you'll be a person of joy, and you'll be a person of peace. And if you're a Christian and you started to walk with the Lord, you should begin to sense those things kind of moving into your spirit and taking over in your life. That's fruit toward God. Now, the next section is a little more personal and a great deal more convicting, because our personal experience with God is followed by our personal experience and relationship with others. Love, joy, and peace are Godward, but the next three are manward. These are three characteristics that will exhibit in your life with regard to other people. Here's the first one. Are you ready for this? The fruit of the Spirit is long-suffering. That's a wonderful

almost blew up in my hands. Did you ever light a firecracker with a short fuse? You touch a match to it and bam, it goes off and almost in your face or in your hand. You know, some people have short fuses too. That's what this is about. Long-suffering means to be long-tempered, to be patient. It's not much fun to be around someone who is short-fused. You find yourself wincing when something goes wrong. When will he blow? When will she go ballistic? The slightest little spark can trigger an explosion. And I'm talking about Christian people here. The people get hurt in the explosion. And if you're walking with the Lord, you get embarrassed. One writer defines long-suffering as self-restraint that doesn't retaliate when wronged. Paul prayed for this when he spoke to the Colossians. He said, I want you to be strengthened with all might according to God's glorious power for all patience and long-suffering with joy. When you are filled with the Spirit of God, you relate to others with patience and grace instead of losing your temper when things don't go your way. You may have a little trigger that goes off inside of you, but the Spirit of God gets control of it before it releases. You start to say something, but the word dies in your throat. You write that hot letter and you throw it in the fireplace instead of in the mailbox. Or you compose that speech and you give it in the car when you're driving. I've actually done that and said it out loud, and people looking at you like, what is wrong with that man? But you never deliver it. There are times when we will find ourselves in very volatile situations, sparks flying every which way, but the Spirit of God can give us the strength to display long-suffering in our lives. And when you are keeping your cool at the very moment when everybody else is losing theirs, believe me, the spiritual fruit of long-suffering will be very, very evident. You will stick out. If everybody else is going ballistic and you're sitting there or standing there with a smile on your face, not getting involved in the reactions, something's going on in that person that's different, and we know what that is. It's the Spirit of God. Secondly, the fruit of the Spirit is kindness. Someone has said that kindness is like the impress on a coin, which tells us who the owner is. Kindness is the impression of God upon his creatures, because you see, God is kind. The virtue of kindness is becoming more and more unusual in our world. What were once common courtesies are becoming most uncommon. We seem to live in an angry world, a world with a chip on its shoulder, a world that's in a big hurry. You know what happens when something becomes increasingly rare, don't you? It becomes increasingly valued and treasured. A person who has kindness is a great treasure. I remember the first verse, I think it's the first verse I ever learned as a child. It was in kindergarten and in Sunday school, and it was Ephesians 4:32, be kind to one another. I think you need that in the nursery. You need that in Sunday school. You need it as you grow up. You need it the rest of your life. Be kind to one another. John Wesley was said to be one of the kindest men who ever lived. He was a strong preacher. I mean, he was a vigorous champion for the faith. And yet, on an individual basis, those who were around him knew they were in the presence of a deeply kind man. Wesley had a little rule of life for himself that he sought to live by in the strength of the Spirit. Do all the good you can, by all the means you can, in all the places you can, at all the times you can, to all the people you can, as long as you can. That is a pretty good model to live by, isn't it? Do all the good you can, by all the means you can, in all the places you can, at all the times you can, to all the people you can, for as long as you ever can. Be kind. In other words, be kind in your home, be kind in your workplace, be kind wherever you are. Be filled with the Spirit of God, and your relationship with others will be long-suffering and kindness. And then the third one on the second branch of fruit is the fruit of the Spirit is goodness. Have you ever heard somebody say about someone, he's a good man, or she's a good woman? That's what they should say about us when we're spirit controlled. That doesn't mean we're perfect.
That doesn't mean we don't make mistakes, but men and women who are filled with the Holy Spirit

0: are just good people. The fruit of their goodness is obvious everywhere they go. Don't you just like to be around good people? People with long tempers? People who are courteous and considerate? Praise God for people like that. They bring glory to the name of their master and the one who has called himself the Good Shepherd. We've seen the first two clusters of fruit, love, joy, and peace. And the second, long-suffering, kindness, and goodness. The first was our relationship with God. The second was our relationship with others. And the third is our relationship with ourself. Listen to this. This final part of this trilogy, the fruit of the Spirit arranged in three sets of three. The fruit of the Spirit, first of all, is faithfulness. When I first began to study this, I thought the word was faith, but when I studied it more carefully, it is really the word faithfulness. Faith is a theological term. Faithfulness is an ethical term. Faith is what you believe, and faithfulness is how you live out what you believe. Paul is saying that when you are filled with the Spirit of God, you will be growing more and more into the kind of person upon whom it is said, he is a faithful guy. He has integrity. Or when she says she'll do it, she always does it. In other words, fidelity is produced in your life by the Holy Spirit as you walk with him. Proverbs 20, verse 6 asks a question. It says this, who can find a faithful man? Pastors and leaders of every sort are always looking for such people. When we hire staff here, we want people who are faithful, who show up every Sunday and throughout the week and do the things they're committed to do. We need faithful men and women of God. The Bible says when the Spirit of God controls you, one of the developing virtues in your life is the virtue of faithfulness. You become a person who can be counted on, trusted in. Your handshake is for real. And people know about you this truth. Whatever that man says, you can count on it. He will do it. If he says he'll show up, he'll show up. And we need more of that in our lives, not just in the church, but in everyday life, to be people of integrity, to do what we say we're going to do. The fruit of the Spirit for our own selves is to be faithful men and women. And then it says, in the spirit of meekness. I have struggled all my life as a pastor trying to help people understand that meek is not weak. When you say, oh, there goes a very meek man, what do you think? Immediately comes to your mind that he's just weak. Well, that's not what the Bible teaches. The Bible says that meek means to have great power under control. Meek means that you have the capacity to do great things, but you don't always have to be doing those things to prove that you have the power. The Lord Jesus Christ was considered a man who was meek. The Bible invites us to Jesus Christ by describing him as a meek man. In Matthew 11, 29, we read, take my yoke upon you and learn from me, for I am gentle and meek in heart, and you will find rest for your soul. Was Jesus weak? Watch him in the temple, you guys. Watch him in there with his whip cleaning out the temple. There was not a weak thing about him. He was a strong, virile man who was impressive in his strength. Aristotle wrote this about weakness. A meek person is neither too hasty-tempered nor too slow-tempered. Meekness doesn't get angry with people it ought not to get angry with, and it does not fail to get angry with people it ought to get angry with. The man who is meek is the man who feels anger at the right grounds, against the right person, in the right manner, at the right moment, for the right time. Jesus was meek. He had the greatest possible strength available to him. The Bible says that when he was on the cross, he could have called legions of angels to come to his aid, but he did not. Could he have done it? Yes, he had the power to do it, but he did not do it. He stayed on that cross, and he died so that you and I could go to heaven. He expressed meekness in his death, even though he had the power to do whatever he wanted to. He could have called the angels and been delivered immediately, but he was meek. He had power under control. And finally, the fruit of the Spirit is self-control. Self-control is a word in the Greek language that means to yield. It means to take hold of your life. Have you ever taken hold of your life by the power of the Holy Spirit? Are you constantly getting chewed up and beat up in some thing that you do because the discipline of the Spirit of God wants to develop within you something that you won't let Him develop? I'd like to say this after what I've been through the last 2 years. You cannot let your body tell you what to do. Your body will always want to help you get off easy. Take another hour in the bed. Well, that means you won't be able to, yeah, I know, but I'm tired. You need to walk, because if you don't walk, you're not going to walk again. But I don't feel like walking. Body, get going. Walk. Paul said it this way. He said, I keep my body under. What does that mean? Under control. Paul said, I don't let my body take over my life. I allow my body to do the things that I know I'm supposed to do, and I am in control of my body. Paul may not have been the first, and he certainly wasn't the last preacher to make use of sports in his sermons. Nevertheless, his analogy is classic. Listen to this passage. 1 Corinthians 9. Don't you realize that in a race, everyone runs, but only one person gets the prize? So run to win. All athletes are disciplined in their training. They do it to win a prize that will fade away, but we do it for our eternal prize. So I run with purpose in every step. I'm not just shadow boxing. I discipline my body like an athlete, training it to do what it should. Otherwise, I fear that after preaching to others, I myself might be disqualified. Who receives the prize? The person who enters strict training. The person who is temperate and self-controlled. In athletics, you have to discipline yourself for the goal. And Paul says that when you're filled with the Spirit, you take control of your life. Who is my greatest enemy? It's me. Who is your greatest enemy? It's you. Who is my greatest challenge in ministry and in life? It's me. The Spirit of God wants to gain more and more control over my life. It's not really self-control as much as it is spirit control. Amy Carmichael, who has written so many wonderful thoughts about our walk with the Lord, wrote this little poem as her prayer. God, harden me against myself, the coward with pathetic voice, who craves for ease and rest and joy. Myself, arch-traitor to myself, my hollowest friend, my deadliest foe, my clog, whatever road I go. She was honest. She was saying, the challenge I have is not the circumstances. It's not other people. It's me. Lord, help me to get control of me. Self-control means control of yourself. And that, the Bible says, can happen when you trust the Holy Spirit. You say, well, I'm just not in all that discipline stuff, Pastor. I don't know who is. But listen to me, I can tell you the Holy Spirit of God can give you a disciplined life if you will yield yourself to Him and say, Lord Jesus, I'm not into this myself, but this is what I want more than anything else. I want a disciplined life that brings glory to God, and He will provide that for you if you ask. Paul says that when you walk in the Spirit, constantly depending on Him, you will begin to notice certain things in your life. A little bit more love, a little bit more joy, a little bit more peace. In your relationships with other people, it may show itself a longer fuse than you used to have. You're not as touchy as you used to be. There's a spirit of kindness within you that you didn't notice before, and a desire to help others that shows up as true goodness. In your personal walk with the Lord, you discover a great degree of self-control. Where you used to shrug things off, you become more concerned about faithfulness and integrity. When you live in the Spirit, those are the characteristics of your life. You say, will I get all the fruits in one big fruit basket with a bow on top? No. Will God just lay it on my doorstep? Will it happen all at once? Probably not. But when you are filled with the Spirit, you begin to sense these things are happening in your life. The Bible says old things are passing away. All things are becoming new. This is the opportunity we have. This is the goal that is set before us. Let the Holy Spirit control your life and become the person you always wanted to be in the first place. According to Richard Wentz, St. George by the Vineyard is an old church nestled in the foothills of the Allegheny Mountains. This church owns a vineyard that locals say produced the most delicious grapes in the region. Every year, members of the church gather to pick the fruit or make wine that is said to be the best anywhere. People often wondered why the vineyard flourished, because nobody ever took any care of it. There was nobody tending to it. Then old Jeremy, the sexton of the church, died. His family had served as sexton for generations. He had quietly devoted his life to caring for the church. After his death, a note was found by his bed that read, "The key to everything is under the altar." The senior warden searched and found a key, and beneath the altar, a stone slab with stairs leading down into a crypt. With flashlights, the group descended and discovered the sound of running water. There they found a spring, along with a chart showing how Jeremy had faithfully released its waters to irrigate the vineyard. That was the secret to its abundance, a hidden spring, unseen but life-giving. So it is with us. The Spirit of God within us is our hidden source of power. Others may not see where it comes from, but they will see its fruit. They will come up and say to you, "What's happened to you? Why are you the way you are? You used to be." You will discover fruit: love, joy, peace, patience, kindness, goodness, faithfulness, gentleness, self-control. If you walk in the Spirit, you will be too busy growing fruit to fulfill the desires of the flesh. Notice, the Bible doesn't say, "Do not fulfill the desires of the flesh," although that would be a good command. No, it says, "Walk in the Spirit, and you will not fulfill the desires of the flesh." Don't concentrate on the negative things, concentrate on the positive things. Fill your life with the fruit of the Spirit, and the other things will be pushed out of existence. They will just go away. The power of positive replacement in the ministry of the Holy Spirit. I speak of this, first of all, out of my own desire to be that kind of person. I want to be that kind of person in my life. I believe I'm becoming that kind of a person. I want to continue to be that person. And more than anything else, I want you to have the opportunity to be people like that too. If you will just take God at His word and trust Him and give Him control of your life, you will begin to develop the things that you always wish you could do but could never do because you don't have the strength to do it yourself. The Spirit of God will empower you. And one day you will look up and wonder, "Who is that guy I'm looking at in the mirror? I used to know him a long time ago. Look what's happened to him." The Lord Jesus Christ is in the business of transformation. He wants to make you a new person. You have to give Him permission. Give Him permission to do that.
1: Amen. The Holy Spirit comes to live within us, not just to be a resident. He comes to be the president, to change life for each one of us, to be the one who gives us direction and helps us to know what to do. So be sure to understand that and take advantage of it. Hey, tomorrow we're going to talk about a passage of Scripture that is truly phenomenal to me. This passage says that you and I can do greater works than Jesus did when He was on this earth because of the Holy Spirit's ministry. That is an astounding statement. And when you first read it, you think that couldn't possibly be true, but it's in the Bible. In John 14:22, that statement is made. And we're going to spend a couple of days talking about it beginning tomorrow right here on this good station. And we'll see you tomorrow.
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10: I'm Ruth Kramer with Mission Network News. Even with a tentative deal between the United States and Iran, the war's economic fallout won't disappear anytime soon. Economists and regime-affiliated research institutions have warned that Iran could soon have more than 40 million people below the poverty line. In the long struggle ahead, Denise Godwin with International Media Ministry says their limited film series on the biblical story of Esther will soon reach Iranian audiences.
11: What is the object of your faith? 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
12: Sometimes people say, well, just believe, have faith. I say, believe what? Have faith in who? Believe God. Have faith in God. That's what it's all about. Just having faith is positive thinking. And positive thinking is not faith in God. It is faith in yourself. And what is the origin of faith? The Word of God. The object of faith, the God of the Word, and the operation of faith is obeying the Word of God and the God of the Word. And Barak said, I will go. Faith is belief with legs on it. So here was a man of faith.
11: Welcome to Love Worth Finding, featuring the timeless teaching of pastor and author Adrian Rogers. Hebrews chapter 11 lists several champions of faith who exemplify tremendous character all throughout Scripture. One figure mentioned is Barak, a military leader whose faith in God helped deliver Israel from a 20-year oppression of Canaan.
13: Judges 5, verse 20 explains, "They fought from the heavens, the stars from their courses fought against Sisera." These passages reveal four reasons why the heavenlies sided with Barak and fought to bring him the victory. If you have your Bible, turn to Hebrews 11, beginning in verse 32, as Adrian Rogers shares part one of this message, Star Wars.
14: We've been in a series of messages entitled Champions of Faith. And in Hebrews chapter 11, we have God's Hall of Fame. And the people who are listed in God's Hall of Fame are listed there because of one character quality, and that is faith. And so we're going to study today about a man named Barak. Most of us have never heard of him, and Barak was known for his faith. Let's read about him. Look here, if you will, in verse 32. And the writer of Hebrews says this, "And what shall I more say? For time would fail me to tell of Gideon and of Barak," just underscore that, that's the one today, "and of Samson and Jephthah and David also and Samuel and the prophets, who through faith subdued kingdoms, wrought righteousness, obtained promises, stopped the mouths of lions, quenched the violence of fire, escaped the edge of the sword, out of weakness were made strong, waxed valiant in fight, turned to flight the armies of the aliens." Some years ago, right after the implosion of the Soviet system and the Soviet Empire, the Soviet Union, we call it, I was invited to go to Moscow to preach. And the Cold War had come to a conclusion, the Iron Curtain had come down, and I found myself in Moscow preaching in Red Square on the Orthodox Easter on nationwide television across the nation. A remarkable experience. But even more remarkable than that, or at least parallel in the amount of remarkability, was the fact that we had a briefing with a Soviet naval captain and a Soviet general. Both of these met with us in the Cosmos Hotel in Moscow, and there were some American military men there, and these Soviets, former Soviets, and about 15 in this briefing. And these other men had become Christians. The general had become a Christian, and the naval captain had become a Christian and was talking with American Christian service people. I had the privilege to be there to listen, and it was a very interesting conversation. One of the American military men asked this question to the general, the Soviet general. Said, "General, I want to ask you a question. What effect did SDI have on the implosion of Soviet communism?" SDI, you will remember, is the Strategic Defense Initiative. Ronald Reagan said, "We need a shield against incoming missiles, and we need missiles that will shoot down those missiles." And so that was called SDI, Strategic Defense Initiative, but nicknamed Star Wars. You remember that? Star Wars. Because a man named Lucas had produced a film about that time that was very popular and seen in all the theaters about intergalactic war. And so SDI was nicknamed Star Wars. This American military man said to this Russian general, "What effect did that have?" He said, "It devastated us. We were not able to stay up. We were already spending an immense amount of our national income on the military. And then when you came up with SDI, that was it. We were not able to stay up, and everything caved in on itself. It caused us to implode." And then here's what he said. Now listen to this. He said, "We told you that you did not need SDI because all of our weapons were defensive. We didn't have offensive weapons." And then he said, "Of course we were lying." I thought, good night. This man dare say this in Moscow and in the Cosmos Hotel. But he said, "Of course we were lying." Now the devil wants to tell you a lie about another Star Wars, because the title of the message today is this, Star Wars. And I take the title of my message from Judges chapter 5 and verse 20, which says, "And the stars in their courses fought
15: against Sisera. Now, I'll tell you what all that means in just a moment. But that's the text. At least that's the kickoff. The stars in their courses fought against Sisera. Now, let me give you a little background. And by the way, be turning over to Judges chapter 4. Would you do that? Judges chapter 4, because here we're going to learn the lesson of this man, Barak, and his story. Let me give you a little background. Israel had gone through a senseless cycle, and they went through it over and over again. First of all, there would be rebellion, and then there would be retribution, then there would be repentance, and then there would be restoration, and they'd go around for a while and then start up all over again. Well, they had been, Israel, under the judgment of God, had been under subjection to the king of Canaan for 20 long years. And the king of Canaan had a general whose name was Sisera. He was a man who was a very successful general. But the important thing about this man was this. He had 900 chariots of iron. And Barak was the Israeli general. He had a contingent of 10,000 men. And they meet in a battle there at the foot of Mount Tabor. And there comes a battle that I'm going to tell you about. Sisera, who should have won the battle, lost the battle. Barak, who was greatly outgunned, won the battle. And over there in Judges chapter 5, verse 20, a woman named Deborah explains it all in a song that she wrote. And she said, the stars in their courses fought against Sisera. That is, the fight was fixed. It was over before it began, because here was Sisera, who had a collision with the stars, this Canaanite general. Now, there are four things I want you to learn about this today, and we're going to take these from Judges 4 and 5 as we talk about Star Wars and Barak, a man of faith. First of all, I want you to see what I'm going to call the woman that God chose. God chose a woman to kick all of this off. Look, if you will, in Judges 4, verses 4 and 5. And Deborah, a prophetess, the wife of Lapidoth, she judged Israel at that time, and she dwelt under the palm tree of Deborah between Ramah and Bethel in Mount Ephraim, and the children of Israel came up to her for judgment. There was a woman named Deborah. Her name literally means bee, like a honeybee, and she was a judge and a prophetess. She was judging Israel at this time. She was a godly woman, and she had a great impact for God. Now, you may or may not know that in the Bible there were women of God, who were named and called prophetesses. For example, Miriam, Moses' sister, was a prophetess. Another woman in the Bible named Huldah, who was a prophetess. Anna in the New Testament was a prophetess. The Bible tells us there was a man named Philip who had four daughters, and they were prophetesses. And over here in Judges chapter 5, verse 7, Deborah is called a mother in Israel. May I tell you, I thank God for women down through history who have been called of God and mightily used of God, chosen of God for very special purposes. Henrietta Mears was a godly woman of yesteryear who had a great impact on Bill Bright. Bill Bright, who incidentally was the man who engineered the whole Moscow thing where I preached, invited me to come and preach. Now, we think that perhaps Billy Graham has brought more people to Christ than any other man. But I dare say Bill Bright has been used in our generation to touch more people for Christ than any man. But what got Bill Bright started? There was a woman named Henrietta Mears who prayed for him, who guided him, who instructed him, who encouraged him in the things of God. And in a very real sense, Henrietta Mears was a mother in Israel. I think of Corrie ten Boom. Many of you may not know the name, but Corrie ten Boom, a remarkable woman who stood up against the Nazis, spent time in the Nazi concentration camp, has impacted the world by her faith. Corrie ten Boom, I had the privilege of having lunch with her one time. What a grand experience. I thank God for these women. We today are blessed by the songs of Fanny Crosby. When you sing Blessed Assurance, Jesus is mine, oh, what a foretaste of glory divine. You're being blessed by a woman, Fanny Crosby. I thank God for my own dear wife, I believe, is a mother in Israel. Before I came out to preach today, I kneeled and she laid her hands on me. and prayed for me. I thank God for that. That means much to me. You know, the Bible speaks of prophetesses, and up until this day, Acts chapter 2, verses 17 and 18, "And it shall come to pass in the last days, saith God, that I will pour out of my spirit upon all flesh, and your sons and your daughters shall prophesy, and your young men shall see visions, and your old men shall dream dreams, and on my servants and on my handmaidens I will pour out in those days of my spirit, and they shall prophesy." Well, Pastor, does that mean that you believe in women preachers? No. Women pastors? No. A pastor is to be a man. The Bible teaches that very clearly and very plainly. 1 Timothy 2, verse 12, Paul says, "But I suffer not a woman to teach nor to usurp authority over a man, but to be in silence," that is, to be in quietness. The Bible says that a bishop is to be the husband of one wife. I've never met a woman who could be the husband of one wife. The Bible's clear about that. But the Bible does speak of the ministry of women, and women who are gifted and wise and called of God. Deborah was such a woman. Now, here's the second thing I want you to see. Not only that the woman that God chose, but I want you to see the warrior that God called. There needed to be a battle. God was going to deliver Israel, and so he needed a man to lead the charge, a warrior. And his name was Barak. Notice, if you will, in Judges 4, verses 8 and 9, "And Barak said unto her," that is to Deborah, "if thou wilt go with me, then I will go. But if thou wilt not go with me, then I will not go. And she said, I will surely go with thee, notwithstanding the journey that thou takest shall not be for thine honor, for the Lord shall sell Sisera into the hand of a woman. And Deborah arose and went with Barak to Kadesh." Now, Deborah knew the limits of her position. She knew there's going to be a war. She knew that she was not fitted nor called for the battle. She knew that she needed a man. Now, in this time, the men had failed. By the way, may I say that the problem in America today that we call militant feminism and domineering women is primarily a tribute to the failure of men, slacker, shirker, failing men who fail to take the place that they ought to take. There are times when a woman has to do a man's work, but that is not God's norm, not God's ultimate plan. If there's a woman on the frontier and her husband dies, she may have to go out and chop wood. She may have to go out and plow the fields. She may have to take a gun and defend her family from intruders. But that is not God's intended plan, his perfect plan. When God made Adam to tend the garden and to keep it. That is, he is to be the provider and the protector. He is to keep it. He is to guard it. God made the woman to be the nurturer. God gave her the soft, feminine side. Now, it doesn't mean that they're not equal. It means they are not the same. And so, though Deborah was a woman of wisdom and a woman of leadership, greatly gifted of God, greatly used of God, she got this man Barak to be the general to lead the army of Israel. And the man Barak is listed in the book of Hebrews, chapter 11, as a man of faith. And let's look at his faith. Let's look at the origin of his faith. What was the origin of his faith? The word of God. Look in Judges 4, verse 6. "And she sent and called Barak, the son of Abinoam, out of Kadesh Naphtali, and said unto him, Hath not the Lord God of Israel commanded?" She is speaking for God. She is a prophetess. And the origin of his faith was hearing from God. You cannot have faith. No one ever has who's not heard from God. The Bible says in Romans 10, 17, and I've referenced this in almost every one of these messages, faith cometh by hearing, and hearing by the word of God. You must hear from God to have faith. Faith is hearing God, believing God, and acting on it. That's what faith is. And so the origin of his faith is the word of God. What was the object of his faith? It's in that same passage of Scripture. "And said unto him, Hath not the Lord God of Israel commanded?" The object of his faith was the Lord God of Israel. Now, sometimes people say, well, just believe. Have faith. I say, believe what? Have faith in who? Believe God. Have faith in God. That's what it's all about. Jesus answered and saith unto them, "Have faith in God." Mark 11, verse 22. Just having faith is positive thinking, and positive thinking is not faith in God. It is faith in yourself. And what is the origin of faith? The word of God. The object of faith, the God of the Word, and the operation of faith is obeying the Word of God and the God of the Word. And Barak said, I will go. Faith is not mere intellectual assent. It is obedience. Faith is belief with legs on it. Our English word believe comes from an old English word, by live. What we really believe, we live by. The rest is just religious talk. Don't tell me your creed without your conduct. So here was a man of faith. Now, here we go. There is the woman God chose. There is the warrior God called. Now I want you to see the warfare God conducted. Now there's some people who believe that all war is evil and wrong. Well, they better go back and read the Bible. Judges chapter 4, verses 12 through 16. And they showed Sisera that Barak, the son of Abinoam, was going up to Mount Tabor. And Sisera gathered together all his chariots, even 900 chariots of iron, and all of the people that were with him from Harosheth of the Gentiles unto the river Kishon. And Deborah said unto Barak, Up, for this is the day in which the Lord, notice that, underscore this, the Lord hath delivered Sisera into thine hand. Is not the Lord gone out before thee? So Barak went down from Mount Tabor, and 10,000 men after him, and the Lord discomfited Sisera. Underscore that. The Lord did this. The Lord did this. And all his chariots and all his host with the edge of the sword before Barak, so that Sisera lighted down off his chariot and fled away on his feet. But Barak pursued after the chariots and after the host unto Harosheth of the Gentiles, and all of the host of Sisera fell upon the edge of the sword, and there was not a man left. Now here's the battle, how it's ensued. Barak, anointed of God, called of God, goes out with 10,000 men of Israel. But he is coming up, against 900 chariots of iron. Now you have to understand this time. This would be like a group of infantrymen going up against a battalion of tanks. How are they going to fight 900 chariots of iron? It looks hopeless. Had you been there that day, you would have said, there's no hope for Israel. There's no hope for Barak to win this battle. Number one, Sisera is a gifted and a seasoned general. Number two, he has been victorious for 20 straight years. Number three, he has 900 chariots of iron. There's no way. But of course, as you know the Bible says the stars in their courses fought against Sisera. Well, what happened was this. That day, just before the battle was joined, there came a rainstorm. I mean a big one. Go over to Judges chapter 5 and look, if you will, in verses 4 and 5. Lord, when thou wentest out of Seir, when thou marchest out of the field of Edom, the earth trembled. Now, that's speaking of thunder. And the heavens dropped, the clouds also dropped water. What that is speaking of is the bottom falling out. That is speaking of a stump-floating, frog-strangling rain. The mountains melted. That's talking about a mudslide from before the Lord, even that Sinai from before the Lord God of Israel. There came a storm, a thunderstorm. There was a brook there, Kishon. It's normally a dry brook, or what we would call in Israel today a wadi, W-A-D-I. But there comes flash floods sometimes. This time there came an enormous flood, so much that there were mudslides, so much that the water began to gush down there, right there at the battlefield. And notice, if you will, in Judges chapter 5, verses 20 and 22. They fought from heaven. The stars in their courses fought against Sisera. The river of Kishon swept them away. Now what happened there was that the battlefield was turned into a swamp, and rushing torrents of rain came down from Mount Tabor. And here is Sisera out there with all of his chariots of iron ready to join the battle. And it rains. He's not prepared for this. What good are chariots of iron in a swamp? Now, what I said again is that fight was fixed. That's the reason Deborah, who after the battle wrote this song that we find in chapter 5, has this wonderful verse in chapter 5, verse 20. The stars in their courses fought against Sisera. Now, what does that mean? Here's the crux of the message. We call the message Star Wars. Can you imagine how many stars there are in the glory? No, you can't imagine it. None of us can even begin to imagine how many stars there are. Now, here's one little puny Canaanite general, and all of those stars were lined up against him. As I say, the fight was fixed. It was impossible for him to win because he was battling the stars. He had a collision with the stars. What is the message here? The message is very plain, and I want you to listen to it and don't miss it. All the universe is against the man who is against God.
16: Amen.
15: That's it. All of the universe is against the man who is against God. What this is Romans 8:28 in reverse. You know what Romans 8:28 says, and we know that all things work together for good to those who love God, who are called according to his purpose. What this verse says is all things work together for bad for those who don't love God, who are against his purpose. Friend, if you are not with God, ultimately, you are destined to fail. The God who runs those stars, the God who created the universe and flung those stars out into space, programmed everything against Sisera. There was no way that he could win because sin can't win and faith can't fail. And this was a battle of faith, and God gave the victory.
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17: As America approaches 250 years, a lot of people are asking the same question. What does it really mean to live as a Christian here today? Not just in theory, but in everyday life, at home, at work, in a culture constantly shifting. 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
19: American Family News, I'm Mr. Pugh. Eight people are dead in California after a B-52 bomber crashed during a test mission at an Air Force base. Ty Pyro has more.
20: The search for answers is underway in the Mojave Desert after the 70-year-old aircraft went down during a test flight just after takeoff at Edwards Air Force Base. Footage shows the smoldering wreckage of the B-52. Officials say the plane was in initial takeoff supporting the military's radar modernization program. The names of the eight people killed have not yet been released, but the victims are said to be a mix of military officials, government civilians, and government contractors. Only two recent B-52 crashes have been recorded, both of them in Guam. One in 2008 killed six crew members. Another in 2016 killed eight.
19: The FBI and federal law enforcement disrupted a multi-phase terror plot targeting the UFC Freedom 250 event, which was held on the White House South Lawn. Authorities arrested five suspects. The plot allegedly involved using explosive-laden drones and a subsequent gate-breaching attempt. Fox News contributor Jonathan Turley says terrorists will continue to look for opportunities.
16: This is really a cautionary tale. The fact is that the government is not the only party preparing for the July 4th celebrations. There are terrorist organizations that are drawn to the same events. This was a well set out pattern of events to maximize casualties. And we have to keep in mind that under the Biden administration, millions of unvetted people were released into this country. It would be a very dangerous delusion to believe that these terrorist organizations and countries did not use that open border to bring people inside.
19: President Trump meets with world leaders in France for the G7 summit to discuss more details about the Iran peace deal. The president expressed his frustrations with Israel attacking Hezbollah in Lebanon, but claims he still has a great relationship with Israeli Prime Minister Benjamin Netanyahu.
21: We had a great relationship. We're talking about some end details. I didn't like that he did an attack 2 hours before we're signing the agreement, that there was an attack in Lebanon, in Beirut. It was right in, it wasn't like in the southern side, and, you know, it was in Beirut. I did not like that.
19: But the Israeli leader makes no apologies.
22: We saved the state of Israel from annihilation. But I tell you, citizens of Israel, the struggle is not over. We will have to continue standing guard, continue being strong and determined to defend ourselves as necessary.
19: The ongoing battle for parental rights in Loudoun County, Virginia continues. Caleb Castile has more.
23: Since 2021, Loudoun County, Virginia schools' policies on how they treat gender-confused students have stayed in the national spotlight. Their superintendent was one of the three school district leaders across America brought in by the House Education and Workforce Committee to testify how their policies affect the safety of the children who fall under their jurisdiction. One of the main arguments of Aaron Spence, the Loudoun County superintendent, was that the schools were required by federal law to grant access to the facilities that align with one's gender identity. Ian Pryor, senior counsel at America First Legal, says that when the group represented clients in a case against Loudoun County Schools concerning two boys who were told to find an alternative when a biological girl entered their locker rooms, this argument was proven false.
24: Loudoun County Public Schools said, no, federal law requires us to do this. Well, the court rejected their argument.
23: When asked in the hearing if it was appropriate to allow boys and girls to sleep in the same rooms on overnight field trips, Spence responded by saying it's appropriate and lawful for transgender students to be treated as their consistently identified gender. The school also claims to be able to accommodate those who are uncomfortable with this to be able to make an objection. However, Pryor states that due to privacy law, often the student and parents will not find out until it is too late.
24: If you were to send a letter to Loudoun County Public Schools and say, look, I want to be informed if there's going to be a boy claiming to be a girl sleeping in the same overnight facility as my daughter on a field trip, they will tell you, we cannot tell you that because of privacy law. Usually what will happen is the girl will have to call their parents from whatever overnight trip there are and get picked up.
23: I'm Caleb Castile.
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2: It took me 4.5 years to get out of debt. That's, you know, it took time. It wasn't just going to happen instantly, and it may take time for couples to get into a better place financially. Be patient. Put honoring the Lord first. Put loving each other well second. Put making a difference in the world third, and start to orient your finances that way. It may not change radically overnight, but eventually you'll be on a very, very good path.
3: Well, that's Matt Bell, and he joins us today on Focus on the Family with Jim Daly. We're going to be exploring some healthy habits for your marriage with regard to finances. Thanks for joining us. I'm John Fuller.
1: You know, John, money can be a really touchy subject within marriage and within families. Mm-hmm. It's probably, you know, it ranks right up there, number one, two, or three in the areas of marriage that couples really struggle with. So it's a very important topic. We come to this probably every couple of months. We try to do a program to help people with their finances. Let me rattle off some stats. Did you know about 40% of couples don't know their spouse's salary?
3: Oh.
1: Now, I probably know just about every NFL salary. You know, what is Bo Nix of the Broncos making? But, you know, that'd be an interesting question. Do you know more about the salary of sports figures and not your spouse, right? Wow. Another one, 28% of couples admit to hiding significant purchases or debt from their spouse. And I remember a story where a couple got married in their 20s. The woman had accumulated $250,000 of school debt for a French literature degree.
3: Oof.
1: And wow, I mean, and had not disclosed it to her fiance and then husband. And that would be a rude awakening. Mm. There are practical biblical approaches to money. And I think the main point is simply good to be reminded of how we should manage that money.
3: Mm-hmm. Yeah, and it's great to have Matt Bell back with us. He's been here before. Our listeners really resonate with his insights. He's a personal finance writer and speaker, and he's the managing editor at Sound Mind Investing, and he and his wife Jude have three young adult children. Today we're going to be talking about a brand new book that he's written called Starting Strong, Discovering the Good That Money Can Do Through Your Marriage.
1: Matt, welcome back to Focus on the Family. Good to have you.
2: Thanks so much, Jim and John. It's a pleasure to be here.
1: You know, one of the most interesting things with financial folks, you know, planners, helpers, writers on the topic, most of them come from a place of pain. You're not born necessarily. Maybe you have an aptitude to accounting, I don't know. But most of the people that I've interviewed come from a period of time where they were in the hole and they had to figure it out. I really appreciate that. I think Dave Ramsey has that testimony. What's your prodigal story?
2: Well, it very much is just that, the prodigal son. I inherited $60,000 from an uncle when I was in my mid-20s. Had no idea he planned to leave me any money. An incredible gift, incredible surprise. And I really did have good intentions with that money when I received it. I thought this is a once-in-a-lifetime opportunity to do something amazing career-wise. And I love to play golf. I love to travel. I thought, how can I turn all of that into a career? So I created a newsletter for people to take golf vacations. And while it lasted, it was amazing. I got to play Pebble Beach. I got to play these great golf courses in southern Spain. It was everything I dreamed it could be, except profitable.
1: Yeah. Oh, wow. It sounds like you're ahead of the tech curve on that. You could have had a following, an app. People would have paid you money to go play golf.
2: Well, keywords were could have.
1: Could have.
2: It didn't really work out all that well. You're
1: 20 years ahead of that one, right?
2: Yeah.
1: Yeah. Let me ask you this, Matt. If you would have invested that $60,000 in your 20s, you would have had $2 million by the time you were 65. Did you realize that?
2: Well, very painful to think about that, but you're exactly right.
1: Compounding interest is quite amazing, isn't it?
2: You sound like some of my friends.
1: Yeah.
2: I
1: have talked to people that have given, you know, put $5,000 for their kids who were just born, and they've shown me the models at average rates of growth from the stock market, you would expect about $1 million when that one-year-old turns 65.
2: It's amazing what it can turn into.
1: Without putting any more into it.
2: But in my case, I took the $60,000 and transformed it into $20,000 of credit card debt.
1: Wow. So, okay. Now let's speak about that, the $20,000 of debt.
2: You've got to do a lot of things wrong to do that, and I was doing a lot of things wrong. But it was a huge wake-up call. It was very humbling to see that dream die, to see, you know, the guilt of squandering my uncle's hard-earned money and that sort of thing. So I moved home with my parents for 6 months, and I was really down for the first couple of months that I was out there. But God used it for great good. I mean, a friend of mine from college reached out and shared his faith with me. He had become a Christian a year after I graduated from college, and that was life-changing unto itself because it got me exploring matters of faith, and ultimately I placed my faith in Christ, which would have been plenty to come out of that experience, but I also really got interested in learning about money.
1: Yeah.
2: And I was amazed at how much the Bible says on this topic. And so I've been writing about it, speaking about it, learning about it ever more ever since then.
1: You know, Matt...

0: and mammon. That's a very famous area of scripture. How can we cultivate an attitude toward money that honors God? And let me add this too, in a culture that, you know, for the most part, needs are taken care of in Western civilization. Not all of it. Here in America, Canada, parts of Europe. So how do we even get our hands around what the Lord would want for us and what we think is being poor or being rich?
1: Yeah, well, the Bible never says that money is a bad thing unto itself. You know, the Bible doesn't say that money is the root of all evil. Some people think it does. It says the love of money is a root of all kinds of evil. And I think that's a really important distinction. So I think as we start to see that God's intentions for us are good, that he wants good things for us, and as we start to experience some of the worldly approaches to money and see that that's either not working or could be hollow if you do achieve some financial success, and you start to see, oh, the Bible says so many things about money, so many practical things about money, but God just wants us to put him first. And that's the thing. You can't serve both God and money. God needs to come first, and then money is used according to his principles for his purposes. That's the approach that tends to work really, really well.
0: So you and Jude, your wife, you're engaged. You're looking at the registry. Everybody's done that. Our registry may have been Target. I don't remember. that's probably a true story, actually. But the you're looking at China.
1: Right.
0: That was nice.
1: Right. That was the source of our first disagreement.
0: Oh. And let me know. Yeah, tell me what happened with that and how it pointed to a little, you know, rub between the two of you.
1: Yeah, it's funny because we dated for 6 months and then we got engaged and things were going along really, really well. But then we started to register for gifts that we wanted other people to buy for us. It wasn't even our money we were spending. It was other people's money. But it was in that department store, walking these aisles of plates and cups and saucers, that we realized, oh, wow, we have very different views of what these things should look like. And, you know, it sounds so trivial, right? But yet it started to make me concerned. I mean, I'm very kind of minimalist. I like, my parents were that way. And so I think I've adopted their views of design and art and what looks good. That's what I was drawn to, very simple, you know, maybe plain white, you know, sturdy would be good. It's going to last a long time. But she grew up, Jude grew up in a home where there was a set of dishes on display, very formal gold-rimmed dishes, and their everyday plates had a floral design. Floral really works against my instincts.
0: Taking up way too much space.
1: Yes. And so I started to think, oh, wow, we're so different in this area. I never noticed. And so I started to think, oh, what other things in my life are going to have floral designs on them? And it started to be a little bit fearful. But, you know, it's a funny anecdote, but really it pointed to the need to have lots of conversations and try to come together. And I think over the years I've kind of moved toward her and she's moved toward me on design issues. So we've come together. But that was the first example of, wow, we're really on different pages on something.
0: That's great, Matt. What was your second argument? No, I'm kidding. You don't need to answer that question. Let me mention this, though, talking about arguments. According to one study from Fidelity, the resource management firm, rather large, they say as many as 25%, that's one in four couples, call money their most significant relationship challenge.
1: Yeah.
0: So that's a big number.
1: Yeah.
0: And it probably, if you look across the arc of decades of marriage, it doesn't go down typically.
1: Yeah.
0: It still rests in bubbles, one, two, or three. What's happening with those couples?
1: Yeah, I think initially when couples come together in marriage, what's happening there is that, you know, people don't enter marriage with a blank slate. We all bring something into our marriage. We bring stuff into our marriage. We bring how we saw our parents deal with money into our marriage that we may not even realize the degree to which it still works on us, but we bring that. That's a big factor. We bring our hopes and dreams around money that might be very different from our spouse. We bring certain early experiences we've had with money. In my case, I had a lot of debt, and that was a very traumatic experience. And we bring very different temperaments into marriage. And these things don't naturally just fit together. And so that's a source of a lot of friction and a lot of having to work things out early in marriage. But then as time goes on, I think people, it's a failure to communicate.
0: Mm-hmm.
1: I mean, as you mentioned, people don't even know what their spouse earns for a living. That's just a failure to communicate. So just more communication around money and most things would probably help.
0: Mm-hmm. Yeah, for sure.
2: Yeah, along those lines, Matt, Jim mentioned this couple that got engaged and married, and she had no disclosure about

0: sort of where she was at with her debt. You advocate full disclosure about all of that for couples that are getting married or have recently married.
1: Yeah.
0: What's the importance of that?
1: Yeah, I advocate full financial disclosure before marriage and complete ongoing financial transparency after marriage. You don't want to be surprised when you get married at what you've actually married into with all this debt, because I really believe, you know, the vision for marriage in the Bible is oneness, it's unity. And so if one spouse was really wealthy before marriage, now, once you're married, you're both very wealthy. If one spouse had a lot of debt before marriage, when you come together in marriage, now you both have a lot of debt. There's a great story that I have from my past where a couple that I know, Scott and Karen, she brought $50,000 of non-mortgage debt into their marriage. He called it a reverse dowry.
2: and he had, that is so true.
1: He had a great attitude about the whole thing, though, because she would always say early in their marriage, oh, my debt, my debt. My debt is keeping us from doing this or that. My debt, I feel so bad about my debt. And he would always correct her and say, it's not your debt, it's our debt. And I think that's a really bold act of leadership, act of love, to take that perspective. So I just want there to be no surprise. Prizes. I want there to be full disclosure, maybe not on your first date, but as things start to get serious in a relationship, it seems to be headed toward marriage. Now, let's understand, how much are we each earning? How much do we have in savings? Are there any traumatic stories in our background around money? And then ongoingly, everybody, both parties, should have access to all the finances.
0: Yeah, and a surprising number of people never have the conversations.
1: Yeah.
0: Well, we're trying to encourage you to have the conversations today on Focus on the Family with Jim Daly. Our guest is Matt Bell. And we're talking about a newly published book called Starting Strong, Discovering the Good That Money Can Do in Your Marriage. Get a copy from us here at the ministry when you stop by focusonthefamily.com/broadcast.
2: And Matt, what are some ways that couples can create that financial unity? What are some practical tools they can use?
1: Yeah, one of the things is simply having conversations about the past. You know, how were you raised around money? That's really big. There was one couple that I tell the story of in the book where they were on some fun outing to Wrigley Field in Chicago. What can't be fun about that? Mm-hmm. You're just at this great ballpark. But some of the topic of money came up, and it closed the conversation down because he found out that she was carrying a balance on a credit card, and that to him was an absolute no-no. And so it was a troubling, difficult conversation, but it also opened up the door to more conversations where they gained a much greater sense of empathy and understanding of each other's background. He grew up in a very stable household. There was always money for vacations and groceries. She grew up single-parent household where money was always tight. She had gotten acclimated to using credit cards, but in realizing he really didn't like that, she quickly paid off her balance, and he, by the same token, gained some empathy for the difficulty with which she was raised with a single parent household.
2: That field level ticket at Wrigley might be $128 bucks.
1: It is today.
2: There, but anyway, no, I mean, that's part of it, is that communication. You know, let me go back for a moment to that opening comment I gave of a situation, was a true situation, where this young man and woman were getting married. Mm. She had not disclosed her school loans of $250,000 for a 4-year degree.
1: Wow.
2: And, you know, then they're married and that came forward. And how would you go about, as the spouse that's not, has no debt, and that's never come up, and this is an off-the-wall question for you, but what do you say at that point? You're already married now. She's disclosing this, and you say, okay, there's only one option. We've got to create a financial plan that pays that down.
1: Yeah.
2: But wow.
1: Yeah. And hopefully that's it, that they're both on that same page, that, hey, we're in this together now, so let's tackle this together. It may take time. It may mean dying to certain dreams, or at least the timing of certain dreams, but we're in this together, so let's get really committed to getting out from under. And the story I mentioned of the couple where she had $50,000 of non-mortgage debt, they saw the blessing of not buying a house when all their friends were buying a house. They saw the benefit of waiting, even though they sometimes, and by the way, they were giving generously throughout that time.
2: Huh.
1: And she told the story very candidly about how sometimes she felt like, boy, if we didn't give so much, we'd be able to get out of debt so much faster. But they saw God's blessing in it, because ultimately when they did get out of debt, they realized that they would have bought a house at a very difficult time or at the market high.
2: Right.
1: And today, given what happened eventually at that point, the market had declined quite a bit. They probably would have been underwater on a house that they bought then.
2: Anybody else have that gift? Buying at the high point and selling at the low point?
0: You did that?
2: I'm good at that. So, hey,

0: Matt, what about the common question about combined accounts? And if we have combined accounts, how do I get him a birthday present? He's going to know about it.
1: Right.
0: Or, you know, something like that, keeping separate accounts. Maybe both of them work and they just decide, let's keep separate checking accounts rather than a joint checking account.
1: Yeah, I would strongly encourage joint accounts because that fosters transparency and teamwork and unity. But in terms of buying a gift, you could do something as simple as withdraw some cash from an ATM. So now there's no record that's readily apparent of where a gift was purchased. So there can be a surprise doing something as simple as that.
0: Yeah, that's good. I mean, one of the problems is when people hear the word budget, you go, ugh.
1: For sure.
0: And especially the budget meeting. Let's set one up. And, you know, it's going to take a little bit of work, a little bit of pain.
1: Yeah.
0: But how do you reverse that attitude that couples might have at the early stage of dating or marriage,
1: right,
0: for sure?
1: I think a budget is the single most powerful tool anybody can use to manage money well. And we're stewards of God's resources, the Bible teaches us. So doesn't it just make sense, you know, if we're running a business, we're running an organization, we're going to watch over the finances, we're going to have a plan, we're going to have a budget. A family, a household, is a small business, and so we're managing God's resources. We need a tool to manage that effectively. You know, a lot of people think, they talk about a budget as something you go on, like a diet, or they think about it as being about less. It's about being obsessively spending as little as possible. But a budget is really, I like to tell people, about more. It's about having more knowledge of what's happening with your finances so that you can be more intentional in your use of money so that you ultimately have more for the things that really matter. So people hearing that might have to take it on faith, but if they will just try a budget for about 30 days and start to get used to that habit, I think they will see so much good, so many blessings that come from it.
0: You know, your book, Starting Strong, has many gold nuggets in it. The one that caught me as maybe the mother load is this idea that normally we start with expenses, savings, and then giving.
1: Yeah.
0: And you say flip that, start with giving.
1: That's right.
0: That's an amazing thought. I'd never thought of that. Mm. I mean, I did it the traditional way.
1: Yeah. It's very countercultural. You know, I tell people in a variety of workshops, if you take nothing out of this workshop today, take this. The order with which you use money will make all the difference. And with a married couple, it'll make all the difference in their finances. It'll make all the difference in their marriage. And so think about it. There's only a few things you can do with money. You can spend it. You can use it for debt payments. You can save it. You can invest it. You can give it away. And that's the order that our culture teaches us in countless ways, both overt and subtle. We're taught to spend first. We're making, you know, $80,000 a year. That means you can live here. You can drive that. You can wear this brand of clothing. When spending comes first, debt is just a given, I've found. And if any money is left over, some might be saved, invested, and given away. But typically, there isn't much left over. So if we flip that, you know, the Bible says, honor the Lord with your wealth, with the first fruits, the first portion of all of thy increase, one version of the Bible says. So if we flip that equation on its head and we say, we're going to honor the Lord with the first portion by giving to his work in this world, we're going to give first, then we're going to save a portion because the Bible says in the house of the wise are stores of choice food and oil, but a foolish person devours all that they have. Then we're going to invest a portion for the future, and then we're going to decide, we're going to see how much we can afford to spend on housing and clothing and vacations and all the rest. And along the way, we're cautious to not become enslaved to creditors, as the Bible warns. That if people will do that, it sounds so simple. It's so practical. It's so effective. It's so biblical. And yet it's so rarely practiced. But if people will do that, it will serve them so well.
2: Yeah. So is it 10%? Is it 5%? How do I determine that I'm going to start by giving first?
1: Yeah, and that's a fair question because I think people need guardrails. They need some guidance about that. And so the Old Testament teaches very clearly a tithe or a tenth part, 10% of income. That's a starting point. In the New Testament, Matthew 23:23, Jesus seems to affirm the tithe, and yet every example in the New Testament goes beyond it. You've got Zacchaeus giving half. You've got the widow giving all. And that's what Jesus did with the laws is he changed them from letter of the law adherence to spirit of the law. And I just think it makes sense to use that as a helpful biblical starting point.
0: You know, so many people I talk to, couples that count their early years, and they'll say often, those were great years, but we didn't have a bed. We didn't have a couch. We didn't have a table. That was Gene and I,
2: too. You didn't have a table, right?
0: We had no furniture because I had just gotten back from Japan a couple of years before. I said, we can make a futon, you know? We'll just throw blankets down until they're soft. So buy 3 or 4 blankets. That becomes your mattress. And then

0: here we go. So, you know, that it's part of that struggle is actually part of building your memory together.
1: Yeah.
0: You know, the sweetness of all that when
1: that's
0: it was
1: right.
0: tough.
1: Yeah, absolutely. When you're starting out, that's why it's so important with all these things we're talking about to get these things right from the beginning, because life is only going to get busier and maybe God's going to bless you more financially. And so if we establish these priorities early in our marriage, we're going to serve the Lord. As for us and our household, we will serve you, Lord. We're going to base our decisions, our marriage and our finances on the solid rock of God's word. We're going to, you know, use money in a way to love each other well, to strengthen our marriage and to glorify God and to make the difference in the world that God intended when he brought us together in marriage. Make these decisions early. And, you know, you mentioned kind of the early, many people experience
0: yeah.
1: that sort of early difficulties and financially in their starting out years. John Rockefeller, you know, one of the wealthiest people that ever lived, he said, I never could have tithed on my first $1 million if I hadn't tithed on my first salary, which was $1.50 a week.
0: Wow.
1: And I think there's an important point. There's an important point for kids there, teaching kids about generosity, and an important point for our marriages. Let's start there, and let's see how God blesses that over time. And I think I feel very confident that he will.
0: You know, the most common thing, Matt, right here at the end, and we'll continue if you can stick with us, we'll keep going. But the most common thing, I think, is if you only knew the mountain I face, you know, I can barely scrap by. How often is it that you look at somebody's finances in that consulting role? And it's really perspective over everything. It just means you can't do certain things. Can you pay your rent or your mortgage?
1: Yeah.
0: Can you buy groceries? Can you take care of transportation?
1: Right.
0: And then beyond that, it kind of ends up being wants, right?
1: Yeah.
0: I mean, there are probably other things. You might have medical issues. Yeah. I get all that. And everything's unique. But what's that rhythm that you normally see with young couples where, you know, the advertising world has done a number on us,
1: yeah.
0: and we think we need those shoes, we need that coffee, we need whatever.
1: Right.
0: And in fact, you don't.
1: Yeah. I just encourage couples to live countercultural lives and to take their cues from the Bible. It will be a countercultural life. It'll be a life that isn't what your friends are necessarily doing or what you see on social media, but it will be a good life. So base your decisions on what the Bible teaches us about money. You know, get those decisions right early on. Make those convictions something that's really clear from the beginning of your marriage. Some couples do really, really have significant financial struggles, and God's going to meet them there. There's compassion for that. We're not about legalism and legally, you know, legalistic adherence to certain teaching in the Bible. But I think if people will orient their use of money around what the Bible teaches and be convicted by and motivated by what it teaches, and to make those distinctions between needs and wants, because a lot of times wants can morph into needs very easily. But if we orient things financially and otherwise around a biblical approach, over time it will work well. It took me 4.5 years to get out of debt. That's, you know, it took time. It wasn't just going to happen instantly, and it may take time for couples to get into a better place financially. Be patient, put honoring the Lord first, put loving each other well second, put making a difference in the world third, and start to orient your finances that way. It may not change radically overnight, but eventually you'll be on a very, very good path.
0: Oh, that's a good word, Matt. And like I said, let's keep going and come back next time and continue the discussion. I think that'd be a great thing to do. It'd be a lot of help for, again, young couples particularly, but good advice for everybody. So we'll continue to talk about practical budgeting ideas next time and maybe go a little deeper in the practical side. And let me turn to the listener. I encourage you to get a copy of Matt's great book, Starting Strong, Discovering the Good That Money Can Do Through Your Marriage. And we'd love to get that into your hands for a gift of any amount. If you can send just anything, we'll send it to you as our way of saying thank you for being part of the ministry. It's one of those programs, if you can't afford it because you're that strapped, this is something we need to give to you. Mm-hmm. So call us. We'll trust others. We'll give a little more to offset that. But give us a call. Don't be embarrassed. We'll get it out to you to help you in your struggles with managing money.
2: Mm-hmm. 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And another great resource is our free online marriage assessment. 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

0: 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Well, thanks for joining us today for Focus on the Family with Jim Daly. I'm John Fuller, inviting you back next time as we continue the conversation with Matt Bell, and once again, help you and your family thrive in Christ.
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8: God's almighty omnipotent hands, he has reached out to you and me, and he has given to us every single promise in this book, and he says they are magnificent promises. That is, every single promise is a mega dose of God's grace toward you and me. Any of you deserve any of them? Not a one. Any of you ever seen a promise of God that came up short? No. Any of you ever seen a situation, a problem, a heartache, a burden that God was not more than sufficient? And many of us have been through deep, deep, deep trials and heartaches in our lives.
9: Jesus said, "You will know the truth, and the truth will set you free." 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Welcome to In Touch, the teaching ministry of Dr. Charles Stanley. 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
8: Would you turn to 2 Peter chapter 1? And we're in a series, How the Truth Can Set You Free. And our primary passage is in John chapter 8, verse 31, when Jesus said, "If you abide in my word or continue in my word, then are you truly my disciples, and you shall know the truth, and the truth shall make you or set you free." And you recall we mentioned the fact that there are three categories of attitudes we have to deal with in our life, one of them being insecurity, inferiority, inadequacy. And from those three things come all kinds of problems of frustration, worry, doubt, fear.

0: So much better.
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6: God is a God of grace and mercy and love and goodness and kindness toward us. And all of us who have been saved realize we were saved by the grace of God. That means by His unmerited, that is, His undeserved love and favor toward us as a result of sending His Son, the Lord Jesus Christ, to the cross to die for our sin. We realize we didn't deserve that. That is a gift of His grace. We're quick to understand that. Sometimes we forget to realize that everything else that comes our way is also the result of God's grace and love and mercy toward us. You say, well, what about those difficult times, those times that we don't like? Well, sometimes those also are gifts of God's goodness and love and mercy and grace toward us. Now, we don't realize why He sends them. We don't particularly like it. We don't like the nature of it. We don't like the timing of it. We don't like anything about it. And then as time goes by, we look back and realize God was just loving us. He was preventing us from doing something that would have wrecked our lives. We were heading in a direction that God knew was not wise. And so even the difficult times, those times that we don't understand, are also oftentimes acts of His love and grace and mercy.
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11: The key to a healthy marriage is to keep your eyes wide open before you wed and half closed thereafter.
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11: Last year, there were close to 2.5 million divorces in the United States. And part of the problem is the tendency for young men and women to marry virtual strangers. Oh, I know a typical couple talks for countless hours before the courtship period, and they believe they know each other. But a dating relationship is designed to conceal information, not reveal it. Consequently, the bride and groom often enter into marriage with an array of private opinions about how life will be lived after the wedding, and the stage is set for major problems. For this reason, I strongly believe that each engaged couple should participate in at least 6 to 10 sessions with a competent marriage counselor in order to identify the assumptions that each partner holds and to work through areas of potential conflict. Some couples discover through this process that they have major problems that hadn't surfaced until then, and they agree to either postpone or call off the wedding. Others work through

0: their conflicts and proceed toward marriage with increased confidence. Premarital counseling is the key. If the tragedy of divorce could be reduced by even 5%, it would certainly be worth the effort.
1: Hear more at drjamesdobson.org.
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9: A.W. Tozer once warned that the church had traded its high view of God for something so low, so ignoble, as to be unworthy of thinking people. That was 50 years ago, and things haven't improved. But today, on Insight for Living, Chuck Swindoll cuts through the noise of a theologically shallow culture to recover something ancient, revolutionary, and life-changing. The love of God as Scripture actually describes it. Not a feeling, not a sentiment, a force so vast, so unconditional, so relentlessly personal that it will reframe everything you thought you knew.
10: I would like to give you 12 words that I hope you will never, ever forget. Here they are. What we think about God is the most important thing about us. Once again, what we think about God is the most important thing about us. I'll repeat that periodically through this message, because I want it riveted into your brain. You'll need it in this day in which there is a lot of sloppy and silly thinking about God. Matter of fact, if we have a low and inaccurate view of God, our worship will be shallow and skewed and dissatisfying. However, if we have a high view of God, and if it is true, our worship will be meaningful and pure, satisfying and deep. I'll go further. If we shape our thinking about God from the culture around us, our life will remain complicated and even become chaotic. But if we allow Holy Scripture to shape our thinking, God will emerge in our minds

0: What we think about God is the most important thing about us. And today, Chuck Swindoll has given us something worth thinking about for the rest of our lives. God's love isn't sentimental, conditional, or fragile. It's everlasting, sovereign, and unshakable. And it's yours. 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
1: I came across a quote not long ago that I haven't been able to shake. It was from a man named John Allen, a Salvation Army saint who was near the end of his life. John made this shocking statement: "I deserve to be damned. I deserve to be in hell. But God interfered." That last part is worth repeating. God interfered. Wow. I love that more than I can say. Because that's the story of the cross. We were running hard in the wrong direction, and God stepped in. He didn't send a memo. He didn't offer a suggestion. He hung on a cross and bled and died and rose again. That's not a metaphor. That's history. And that interference has changed every life that's ever truly reckoned with it. Here's what keeps me up at night. Millions of people are still running the wrong direction, and they don't know it. They're busy. They're sincere. Some of them are sitting in church every Sunday, but they've never had a real, personal, life-altering encounter with the cross we proclaim. That's the whole reason Insight for Living exists. And here's what I want you to understand as we approach June 30th. When you send a gift to Insight for Living, God's Word doesn't just sit in a quiet studio. 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You are the one who sends it. 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The cross is going to reorient their entire life. Your gift makes that possible. Please don't wait. 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
1: Oops, something breaks, something falls, something shatters. 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
5: Let us run with endurance the race that is set before us, looking to Jesus, the founder and perfecter of our faith. As believers mature in the faith, they realize that salvation is not a result of our seeking God. It's the result of God choosing us first. Today, why, if God had not done this, none of us would ever have chosen Him. Stay with us. From the Moody Church in Chicago, this is Running to Win with Dr. Erwin Lutzer, whose clear teaching helps us make it across the finish line. Pastor Lutzer, many believers will testify that they accepted Christ and even know the date when they did. They may not realize this. They are now children of an awesome God who made their salvation possible.
6: And you know, Dave, I have to emphasize this. Throughout all of eternity, we are going to understand more and more as to what God has done for us and our inheritance in Christ. But I want to ask everyone who is listening this question. Are you able to witness for Christ? Many people who have received the gift of salvation have never shared the gospel with others. And I believe one of the reasons is we forget that God is the one who saves. God is the one who is at work in other people's hearts. And you might be surprised how open they are to the gospel. I'm holding in my hands a book entitled Sent. It's written by a husband and his wife. And they are involved in evangelism. But one of the things that they learned is this, the people around us, just by living our own Christian lives and helping them to understand what that's all about, the people around us, God is already working in their hearts to bring them to faith. This book will be a tremendous encouragement and will help you in your effort to share the good news with others. Here's what you do to receive a copy. You go to rtwoffer.com. 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Now, because this is such an important book, I'm going to be giving you that contact info again at the end of this message. For now, let us listen. This morning, we're going to jump into the deep end of the swimming pool. No shallow water today, but we're going to swim. And we're going to swim with blessing. I'm going to speak to you today on the topic of God's relationship to you and your salvation. If you're here today as a teenager, I want you to listen, because this is not above your ability to understand and to grasp what God has done for us in Christ. If you're an older Christian, you are going to rejoice because you may already know this. If you're a new Christian, you will be standing in wonder about the glorious salvation that God has given to us. And if you're not a Christian or you're a seeker and you don't think that you're going to be interested, be sure to listen, because at the end of this message, I'm going to give you hope and I'm going to give you the best news that you will ever hear. Because the best news that you will ever hear will never come from Washington. The best news you will hear is that which comes from the Word of God applied by the Spirit of God, designed to transform your life. So listen carefully, because you are listening to that which God has written in His Word. The text of Scripture is Romans chapter 8, verse 28. And by the way, if you missed the last message, I encourage you to get a copy of it, because this message follows the other in sequence. This is number 5, by the way, in a series entitled Children of an Awesome God, from the 8th chapter of the book of Romans. So take your Bibles and turn to Romans 8. And today, as perhaps never before, it is so important that you have an open Bible. And if you just happen to have left yours at home, I think it's on page 944 in the Bible that is in front of you there in the pews. 944, Romans chapter 8, because you have to see it in order to believe it. Now, in Romans 8, 28, the Bible says that all things work together for good. And last time we learned how God takes things that aren't good, because much that happens to us isn't good. Much that happens to us is evil. But God takes that which is even evil, and He never changes evil into good, but He does use evil to work together for good to them that love God, to those who are the called according to His purpose. And last time we learned how that even the worst of circumstances can become our servants if we respond to them correctly. Now, the promise of Romans 8:28 is limited to people who love God, to those who love God, and to those who are the called according to His purpose. And now verse 29 begins with the word for. Notice it carefully. What he is saying is that we can be sure that all things work together for good to them that love God, because, or for. And now he begins to go into the interesting subject of all that God does for those who believe in Jesus Christ and are members of a very select company. And now he begins. Look at the text there in verse 29. There are five verbs that are listed in the text, each of which should be underlined in your own personal Bible. It says in verse 29, for those whom he foreknew, there's the first word, he predestinated, that's word number 2, to be conformed to the image of his son in order that he might be the firstborn among many brothers. And those whom he predestined, he also called, that's number 3. And those whom he called, he justified, number 4. And those whom he justified, he glorified. 5 verbs in these 2 verses describe what God has done in order to save you. Couple of preliminary thoughts. First of all, notice that this is what has been called by commentators the golden chain. The golden chain with 5 links. Because each of these verbs is linked together. The group that God starts out with, those whom he foreknows, they are the very ones that he ends up with, those whom he glorified. There's no slippage in the process. So the 5 verbs are linked together in a golden chain, beginning in eternity past and going forth to eternity future. Notice also that God is the one who acts. He is the subject of these 5 verbs. It is God who foreknows. It is God who calls. It is God who justifies. God is the one who is acting, and you and I are the ones that he is acting upon. We are the subjects, and God, actually, I should say, God is the subject, and we are the object. We are the beneficiaries of these five incredible verbs. Notice also that all the verbs are in the past tense. I love this. You notice he says he foreknew them, he called them, he justified them, and he glorified them. It's a done deal. It's a done deal. God says it's a finished process. They're in the past tense. All that by way of introduction. And thank you to those of you who are sitting in the front row, because I can see that some of you have your Bibles open and some of you in the balcony, you've found the Bible. And now is the time to listen. Yes, it is deep, but the deeper you go, the deeper and the greater your blessing. It's a promise. When we have finished this message, if God fulfills the prayer that I've had, you're going to worship in a way that perhaps you've not worshiped before. Your pride is going to be crushed in the presence of God. And I hope that you will be able to say, wow, I didn't know he did all this for me. Are you ready now for the five verbs? How many of you say, Pastor Lutzer, I'm ready now for the five verbs? I'll go with all those who raised their hands. And those of you who didn't, you need to listen even more carefully. All right, that's the deal. Let's plunge in. First of all, those who we know, by the way, we know that all things work together for good. You say, well, how do we know? We know because our salvation is so deeply rooted in God. That's how come we know. And now let's begin. It says, for those whom he foreknew. You know, from time to time, people say to me, oh, Pastor Lutzer, do you believe in the doctrine of election? I always smile when they ask that question. I say, of course I believe in the doctrine of election. All Christians believe in the doctrine of election and predestination. If you don't believe in election and predestination, you either are not saved or you've not read your Bible, because it's there and it is in many places of Scripture. Of course all Christians believe. It's the interpretation that some give it that is the cause of differences. So what I want us to do as we go through these five verbs is to simply lay aside all of the pre-ideas that we have as to what we think it should say or what we think, no, God could not have said that. Let's just take and put all that aside. All of you motor boaters, shut off your motor. You know, the motor boaters. Yeah, but. Quieten your engines. Put your gun away. Let's just go into this text and say what it says, and then we'll deal with some of the implications. And when it's over, those of you who are not part of this inner circle, you'll be taught as to how you can become a part of it. We'll get to that. But let us just rejoice in what God has done. Those whom he foreknew, verb number one. Now, the average Christian thinks this. Because the Bible talks about those who are chosen or those who are elect, the average Christian thinks, oh, see, there it is. What God did is he saw into the future. And he saw who would believe on him, and on that basis, he elected them to eternal life. And you see, because he knows all things, he foreknew those who would believe, and it's the basis upon which they were saved or elect. Well, nice idea. It's not taught in the Bible. The word foreknowledge does not mean simply to know ahead of time. Of course, God foreknows who's going to believe. He foreknows all things because he's omniscient. But that's not what is being taught here. The word foreknowledge, as it is used in this context and used elsewhere in the Bible, invariably means to forelove. It means to have a relationship with. Even way back in the Garden of Eden, when it says that Adam knew his wife, it wasn't a matter of intellectual knowledge, it was a relationship. And that's the way the word is used throughout Scripture. The Bible says in Amos, you only have I known, God says of Israel, you only have I known of all the families of the earth. No wonder some translations simply translated, "You only have I chosen from all the families of the earth." Obviously, God knows all the other families in the sense of his omniscience. That's not what is meant. Now, your Bible is open. Turn to Romans chapter 11, verse 2. Just flip it over. I want to hear the page turn so that you can see it there in the text. Romans chapter 11, Paul is talking about the Jews, and he says in verse 2, God has not rejected his people whom he foreknew. Well, obviously, if you're talking simply about God's omniscience, he knows all the nations of the earth. He means God has not rejected his people whom he forechose and foreloved. And that's the way Peter uses the word too. 1 Peter chapter 1 verse 20 says that Jesus was foreknown from before the foundation of the world. Well, didn't God, in terms of intellectual knowledge, know all people from before the foundation of the world? No wonder the NIV simply translates it, he was chosen from all the people of the world. Now here's the bottom line, folks. There is no instance in the New Testament where the Bible talks about foreknowledge regarding future events. It only speaks about the foreknowledge of people. In a sense, we have to go back to Ephesians chapter 1, where the Bible clearly says that we were chosen in Christ from before the foundation of the world. I'm amazed at the amount of ink that writers have sometimes dedicated to trying to explain the two things that that verse says, namely that God made the choice and it was made from before the foundation of the world. The bottom line is this. The reason that you believed in Jesus is not because God foresaw that you would believe. Even though, bless God, he knows all things and he did foresee who would believe, but it was based on God's choice, those whom he foreknew. It is what God did for us. And this knowledge of God, this idea of God about you, has existed from all of eternity. Do you realize that you existed as a loved one in God's mind for as long as God has existed, namely from all of eternity? Because God never learns anything new. Has that ever dawned on you that nothing has ever dawned on God? There was never a time when God says, well, yeah, you know, I didn't know about that person, but now I'm working him into my schedule. You were in God's heart foreloved from before the foundation of the world. All right, those whom he foreknew. You'll notice that the text says he predestined. He predestined this group. Very clearly, it's the same group. He predestined them. What does it mean? It means to predetermine. Literally, it means to mark out beforehand. It was a word that was sometimes used by surveyors. For example, the city of Washington, D.C. was worked out by surveyors before the buildings were built. That's why you have Pennsylvania Avenue going up to the Capitol building, going past in the direction of the White House. It was all worked out ahead of time. In the very same way, God mapped out ahead of time what he wanted you to be, namely to be conformed to the image of his son, so that Jesus might be the firstborn among many brethren. God says, I have one son, I want more sons and daughters, and I will redeem some for myself. And that was mapped out, that was his intention for you. You always say, well, what does God have in mind for me? Well, there it is, the text. To be conformed to the image of his son, that he might be the firstborn among many, many, many brothers and sisters. So he predestined you. Perfectly good word used many times in the New Testament, especially for those who are chosen. All right, third, you'll notice that the next word is called. I pointed out last time that in verse 28, when it says to those who are the called according to his purpose, this is not the external call. This is not the call to everyone to believe on Jesus. And we always give that call, and we're going to be giving that call at the end of this message. But that's not the call that we have in mind here, that Paul has in mind. It is the call, the inner call of the individual drawn by God who responds to Christ. You say, well, does Paul use the word call in that inward sense elsewhere? Oh, yes, he does.
0: 1 Corinthians chapter 1, verse 24, Paul says, notice this, we preach Christ, to the Jews a stumbling block, to the Greeks foolishness. In other words, we preach Christ to everyone. But to those who are called by God among the Jews and the Greeks, Christ is the power of God and the wisdom of God. This is the inward call. It's what you sensed when you knew that you had to receive Jesus Christ as Savior, and God overcame your blindness, overcame your stubbornness, overcame your resistance, overcame your great propensity for self-protection, and you finally acknowledged that you needed a Savior. That was the call of God. Now, let's just get blessed by this. In eternity past, He foreknew you. In eternity past, He predestined you that you would become a member of God's family, that Jesus would be the firstborn among many. And now you had to be born, you had to hear the gospel, and that's when the calling took place. The calling took place when you believed on Christ. The inward call of the gospel. It is an effectual call. When God calls somebody, they respond. When Jesus was at the tomb of Lazarus and He said, Lazarus, come forth. Lazarus didn't say, well, Jesus, I'm not sure whether or not I want to. Jesus said, I didn't ask you. Come forth. And Lazarus came forth. You say, oh, but does God override the human will? Of course not. What God does is He works in our hearts to change our disposition so we do exactly what we want to do. And in doing what we want to do, we are responding to the gospel of Jesus Christ. We think it's our decision, and it is. But behind that decision is God, because no man can come except the Father drag him, the Bible says. So that's the call. Now, those whom He called, He justified. We're going down and we're looking at the verbs. He justified. Justification is so critical that I'm not going to comment much on it here, because I have an entire sermon coming up on it when we get to verse 33. Who shall lay anything against God's elect? It is God who justifies. But if you don't understand justification, if you do not properly get a handle on justification by faith and what justification means, you cannot, in my opinion, live a confident, God-filled life unless you understand it. But let me give you just a little indication. It is not just forgiveness. It is forgiveness, but it's so much more. Imagine this. Imagine that when you came to Christ, all that God did was forgive you. So if that's all that happened, the next time you sinned, where would you be? Oh, you know, God forgave me, and now I sinned, and I confess my sins and God forgives me again, but where do I really stand when I do sin? Do I have a permanent relationship with God, or is it just based on when I'm forgiven and when I'm not forgiven? Oh, no, no, it is so much more. It is God declaring you to be as righteous as Christ. Now, I'm going to say something to shock you. If all that He did was forgive you when you came to Christ, you'd never make it to heaven. Because forgiving you does not make you perfect, and you can't get into heaven unless you're as perfect as God. If you're not as perfect as God, forget it. Wives, look at your husbands and say to them, husband, forget it, all right? Because you know He's not perfect. None of us is.

0: None of us is, but God credits us with the righteousness of Christ and says, I count you as perfect as Jesus. That's how we get into heaven. And that's what justification is all about. Those whom he called, he justified. And then those whom he justified, oh, I love this, he glorified. God said, it's a completed deal. The group that I justify is the group that in my book is glorified. As I say, the verbs are in the past tense. Be blessed by this, folks.
1: I have to say that in my ministry, nothing has blessed me more than the fact that we are accepted in Jesus Christ, declared as perfect as he is. But I want you to imagine your neighbor, your friend, perhaps a relative, who does not enjoy this blessing because they've never understood that faith in Jesus Christ is what gives us eternal life. It gives us the righteousness of Christ, and it creates within us a desire to please God. If you're a child of God, have you ever taken the opportunity to share your faith? I have to say, I'm really amazed when there are Christians, they have been believers for many, many years, and they have never witnessed because they think it's complicated. They ask themselves the question, how am I going to be able to touch my neighbor with the gospel? Maybe they aren't interested. Yes, on the other hand, they might be. I'm holding in my hands a book entitled Sent. Yes, the simple word sent. It emphasizes that we are all sent by God. And you don't need special training, though of course that has its place. You need to understand how you can enter into other people's lives to show them Christ. For a gift of any amount, we're making this book available for you. Here's what you do. 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Or you can pick up the phone and call us at 1-888-218-9337. The title of the book, Sent.
2: 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Believers in Jesus were chosen by God in eternity past. This involved for
3: American Family News, almost a few. A B-52 bomber jet crashed at Edwards Air Force Base in California yesterday. The bomber, carrying 8 people on a routine test mission, went down shortly after takeoff, killing all those on board. Colonel James Hayes, deputy commander of one of the test wings on base, reflecting on the tragedy.
4: Today, Edwards Air Force Base experienced a horrible tragedy, and we lost 8 great Americans. This crash is deemed to be unsurvivable, and right now our thoughts and prayers are with the families of those that lost their loved ones. At this point, we don't have any indication as to what the cause was of this. We won't be able to release that information, and we don't have an ability to get that anytime soon.
3: President Trump now meeting with world leaders at the G7 summit. He says the core objective of the conflict with Iran has been achieved, which is for Iran to never have a nuclear weapon. The text of the Memorandum of Understanding has not been released, but the president says it will be soon.
5: I mean, I want it to be released because it's a very powerful document. It's not like the Obama document, which was just a terrible document. This is a very powerful document, and I want it to be released. So
3: the president also pouring cold water on the $300 billion reconstruction fund that Iran is supposedly going to get as part of this agreement. He called it fake news. Iran would get that money based on their performance. And if they do, Vice President Vance says it's not coming from the U.S.
6: They never get a dime of American taxpayer money, ever. Full stop. Not even close. Okay. What we have said is there's a lot of economic benefit in the United States relieving a lot of sanctions and welcoming them back into the world economy. There's a lot of benefit there. Not American money, but there's a lot of economic prosperity that can flow from that.
3: Middle East expert Dr. Kanta Ahmed with Independent Women's Forum calls this a deal to begin negotiating a deal. And Iran is winning a lot of reprieve.
7: There's no consequences for Iran's actions. There's no limitation on its sponsorship of proxies. For instance, Hezbollah is unscathed. And it seems like the ceasefire is going to include Hezbollah, which is at great expense to the state of Israel. It also is only agreeing to consider arresting its efforts with its uranium, which it already has, if to the tune of hundreds of kilograms, very highly enriched. There's no mention of plutonium, which is another route to nuclear weapons, which is a huge omission.
3: Iran's top diplomat says the deal ending the war with the U.S. would also require Israel to withdraw from Lebanon. But Prime Minister Benjamin Netanyahu says that's not happening.
8: We saved the state of Israel from annihilation. But I tell you, citizens of Israel, the struggle is not over. We will have to continue standing guard, continue being strong and determined to defend ourselves as necessary.
3: A conservative activist and columnist says President Trump's recent criticisms of Israel's leader doesn't make Israel supporters in the United States feel any better. Chad Groening has more.
9: President Trump has taken to the airways to publicly express his outrage at Israeli Prime Minister Benjamin Netanyahu for striking Hezbollah terrorists in Lebanon, while the U.S. is seeking to close a deal with Iran. In an interview with Axios, Trump used several expletives to berate the PM. Netanyahu has steadfastly refused to stop hitting back at the terrorists for launching rocket attacks into northern Israel. Robert Knight is a columnist for The Washington Times.
10: I think President Trump is very eager for a deal with Iran because of the upcoming midterm elections. People are upset over the price of gasoline. They don't like the war dragging on. I don't know who he's trying to impress by criticizing Bibi Netanyahu, but it doesn't make Israel supporters in the United States feel any better.
9: Knight says the two countries should close ranks and unite against a common enemy.
10: Make no mistake, Iran is our enemy. They have pledged to destroy us and Israel, and the sooner that regime falls, the better for the whole world.
9: Knight thinks the regime is just trying to buy time to rebuild.
10: I think any deal cut with a regime that is bent on bringing about the end of the world and doesn't care if they perish as well is probably not a deal we should feel good about.
9: I'm Chad Groening.
3: For American Family News, I'm Musty Pugh.
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I heard Miss Lauren Talley do that song live, a matter of fact. And that was just last Saturday night that I got to hear her do that song. Prove 'em Wrong, Lauren Talley. Of course, Amber with happens to be with the group 11th Hour. And then Kenna Turner West. Not only did they co-write it, they co-recorded it as well. Prove 'em Wrong. All righty, guys. Matter of fact, I'm going to play this next song. Got a chance to visit with Mr. Todd Nealon. Some of you all may remember Rex Nealon of the Nealon Singers for many years. Of course, the Nealon family, his sister Kelly Nealon, her husband Jason Cross, Kelly Nealon Cross and Jason Cross, and of course, his niece Amber Nealon Thompson, who sang with the Nealons. Of course, their family was the ones who was in the plane crash, which will be 2 years ago in August. Anyway, Todd was there, and I got a good chance to talk with Todd and visit with him a little bit. And I tell you, I really enjoyed that visit, just getting a visit with him one-on-one. But here's Todd and Rhonda Nealon with a little bit of help of Autumn Nealon Streetman, his niece, Kelly Nealon Cross. Mama was her mama. So here we go for Moments Like These.

Okay, guys, I want to remind you again now, it's going to be a week from tomorrow. Beacon Park will be starting over there just north of Harrison, Arkansas. And they have got a lineup this year. I'll be honest with you, this is one of the best lineups that I've seen them have in a long time. And of course, it's always good. But now this year, I guess maybe I'm a little bit partial, because almost every one of these groups I have met at one time. Peach Goldman, I have met Troy Peach, but we're not really friends, but we've met and talked before when he was with the Perrys years ago. But anyway, Gold City, Peach Goldman, which is Troy Peach, his wife, and then Andrew Goldman, is going to be there on the Wednesday night, 7 p.m. Thursday night, the Whiznets and Tribute Quartet have got an opportunity to be around those folks. Great bunch of folks. We've opened and sang with Tribute Quartet a few times. Good bunch of guys.

And then Friday night is Karen Peck and New River. I told you about just coming back from their homecoming last week. Mark Mathis family, great bunch of folks. He wrote some songs recorded by Bill Gaither. Mark Mathis is an excellent songwriter, and this family can sing as well. And then a group from over around Tulsa, Oklahoma. I've had the opportunity to sing with them several times. Ricky Capps, matter of fact, did an interview with me during Share-a-thon one time. He's the, I guess you might say, the owner, or I guess the one, the originator of the group, Master's Voice, out of Tulsa, Oklahoma. You'll enjoy them. They're very good as well. Got a great bass singer with them, Jerry Pilgrim. That guy can sing, let me tell you. That's Friday night, 7 o'clock. And then Saturday night at 7 o'clock will be the Inspirations, voted number one Southern Gospel Quartet last year, and the Mylon Hayes family on that Saturday night, June the 27th. Now, Friday morning on June the 26th, if you want to get a chance, guys, come over there at 9 a.m. I'll be doing a worship service there at Beacon Park, there right there by the concession stand. Just a very relaxed thing. The KCMH will be offering a free continental breakfast that morning, which is just basically coffee, donuts, and fruits and things like that that we will have there for you. So come over there and be with us, and we're going to have some worship time, and I'll be preaching that morning. And so come on over and hang out with us. It's going to be great. 9 a.m. at Beacon Park. Even if you don't catch the concerts at night, come on over there for that morning. I'd love to see a good crowd come up, fill that place up for that 9 a.m. service over there just north of Harrison. After you get done, you could run up there to town. There's a couple of places there in town. Fixes a really good breakfast if you want to wait and eat that breakfast a little bit after. It's not usually a very long service, about an hour or so. And so you have plenty of time to run over to Branson, enjoy a little time, and get your lunch over there in Branson that time afterwards. Hang out for a while and come back for the concert that night. Anyway, I want to remind you again, come out to Beacon Park, be with us. It's going to be a lot of fun. I'm telling you, that is next week, guys, beginning a week from tomorrow, okay? Here's Janet Paschal warming up. Oh, this is Janet Paschal in the fire. I get it. The song was warming up those chairs.

Hi, this is Brother Dave, and I'd like to invite you to worship with us at the Rodney Cumberland Presbyterian Church. 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

Down East Boys with that song, Testimony Time. Boy, I used to love some of those good old testimony services at church, didn't you? Used to, a lot of times on Sunday night, that was pretty much a regular thing that we'd have testimony time. Sometimes them testimony services outdid everything else in the service. I kid you not. This next song, Mr. Tatum, you don't have him as a friend on Facebook, y'all. He's about 14 or 15.

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1: From the Bananas television program, here's Taylor Mason.
2: I was a Sigma Chi. The White Cross of Sigma Chi. That was my fraternity at the University of Illinois where I learned nothing. I went to the University of Illinois. I double majored agriculture and communications. I can talk to the animals. You know what? What kind of a major is that? Agriculture and communications. You work comedy clubs. That's what you do with that major. I learned nothing. I learned nothing, man. You know, you can major in other weird things. In Illinois, they got hotel and restaurant management. That's a major. Hotel and restaurant management. What do they teach? Repeat after me. Yes, we take Visa. You know what?
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Hello. We would like to invite you to the First Baptist Church in Calico Rock, Arkansas, a place where the Word of God is preached without compromise. 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

Mr. Adam Crabb with that song, Mercy Was More. Of course, Adam sings with the Gaither Vocal Band now. Now, I'm going to play this next song for you. It's been sung in churches, praise and worship teams at churches, as well as in contemporary. But I think Karen Peck and New River nails this song. I do. I love to hear him do it. They did it when we was there at Beacon Park. Every night that they sang, every night this song was sung, and the worship, we just carried on, and everybody sang along. I love the message to it. Sometimes we just got to speak Jesus over what's going on in our life. Speak to him and call out his name. There is no name under heaven greater than his. Here's Karen Peck and New River with the song, I Speak Jesus, featuring Mr. Grant Gibson, and then her daughter, Carrie, singing the other part of it on these leads. Here's Karen Peck and New River.

Yeah, that was a very good hit. With a little help from Mr. Joseph Habedank, because he has the writers on that song as well, I believe. Here's a mountain of grace from the Batchelor family. The Batchelor family. Matter of fact, the Batchelor family is coming to Calico Rock.

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Jeff and Jerry Easter with that song, I Got No Rocks to Throw. Hey, guys, I was telling you that the Bachelor family is going to be at New Hope Christian Fellowship, and that's going to be July the 19th. July the 19th, the Bachelor family is coming to Calico Rock, Arkansas, to New Hope Christian Fellowship. That'll be a Sunday morning at 10:30 a.m. You come out and be with us. Free admission there at the church for that. We will receive a love offering that morning. You know that you're just a free will offering. You have a free right to give or not to give if you want to, but we would love to have you. Either way, the Bachelor family coming to Calico Rock, Arkansas on July the 19th. Should be a fun time. Here we go, Mr. Scotty Inman, keeping it going for us with Motel Bible.

Painted on a King with that song, Wait For It. All righty, guys, we got another one coming up for you. It's a good song. It's from Lee Park Worship, and it just simply says, Why Wouldn't I Run? It's a good song. You listen, Brother Wade, right here on KCMH.

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to the point where we realize that prayer changes me until prayer changes me instead of changes things. That's a good message in that, to think about that. Hey, this next song coming up, it was actually a song written by Squire Parsons, I believe. Tribute Quartet re-recorded this song. This song's been recorded by a lot of folks over the years. But anyway, this was recorded by them not long after that Squire Parsons passed away. But anyway, it's by Tribute Quartet. They are one of the groups that's going to be there at Beacon Park. So guys, if you want to get a chance to see them live, here is going to be your option. So you want to make your way over to Beacon Park. Now it starts, again, that's going to start on the 24th, and it's going to go through that Saturday night, 24th on Wednesday night. Tribute Quartet will be there on Thursday, the Thursday night, 25th, 7 p.m., free admission. Here is an example. 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

Mr. Joshua Clark with that song, Planting Seeds. Oh, boy, you know what? We were gone for a week, and I came back, and, man, something kicked my tomatoes in overdrive. I don't know about yours, but I was so excited to come back and seen how tall my tomato vines was. I've got tomatoes growing. And, guys, that's exciting for a man who seems to have a black thumb, which happens to be me. I haven't never had any luck growing garlic. I'm just hoping something don't get in them and eat them before I can get a chance to get me some tomatoes off of them. All righty, guys, here we go. Here, coming up right now, Sound Street with Through the Furnace Fire. Hey, guys, you heard me talking about that Beacon Park concert that's coming up next week. Beacon Park is about 2 or 3 miles north of Harrison, Arkansas. Maybe even 4, but I don't think it's 4 miles. Probably about 3 miles north of Harrison, Arkansas, like you're going to Branson. And you look for that sign on your left, you'll see Miracle Lighthouse Church and Beacon Park, turn here. That's where you'll find out to go. And I guarantee you guys, you're going to be blessed if you'll come. That begins next Wednesday night, Thursday night, Friday night, and Saturday night, 7 p.m. each night.

free insurance there at the homecoming event there at Karen Peck and New River. And they brought it too, guys. They brought it that night. Here is Anthem Edition with the song Graveyard.

0: It shouldn't be happening.
1: Right.
0: And according to the lawsuit that's now been filed, is that this biological male who's identifying as a girl actually sexually assaulted her in the middle of this match.
2: Clawson said it is a great example of two worldviews clashing.
0: And as Christians, we believe that there is male and female. The gender ideology revolution that says this is perfectly fine, there's nothing to see here. Well, again, a worldview that dispenses with what everyone for all of recorded human history would have seen as objective realities and markers of biological truth. When you dispense with that, you're left with situations where vulnerable people, in this case, a 16-year-old girl, is abused.
2: I'm Robert Thornton.
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7: I am not expecting you to believe in God just because your parents did. You must encounter God yourself. You must know the Lord yourself. You yourself must find out what he has done. Faith is not like a virus that can be caught just by hanging out with other Christians. You can get the flu that way, but you cannot get Christianity.
3: Welcome to The God-Centered Life with Josh Bodie. Judges chapter 2 in the focus today. This series is called Get Over Yourself. Today's study, Keep the Covenant. Josh Bodie is senior pastor of College Church in Wheaton, Illinois, and I'm Todd Bostein. Well, Josh, the phrase, faith of our fathers, is that a dangerous notion?
8: I think it probably is, isn't it? I mean, I suppose when people use it, they are intending to be encouraging that there is a legacy, there's a lineage, we're a part of something substantial, and all that is good and fine. But there, I think you're right, there is a danger. We cannot have the faith of our fathers. We have to have faith that God has given us, and it has to be appropriated by each generation. And I think you're right to have that correction.
3: Let's take a look further into that topic. Judges chapter 2, Keep the Covenant. Here's Josh.
9: Well, friends, brothers and sisters, if you turn with me to your Bibles, we're looking at the book of Judges, and we're going to pick up the story at the beginning of chapter 3. So chapter 3 and verse 1. These are the nations the Lord left to test all those Israelites who had not experienced any of the wars in Canaan. He did this only to teach warfare to the descendants of the Israelites who had not previous battle experience. The five rulers of the Philistines, all the Canaanites, the Sidonians and the Hivites living in the Lebanon mountains from Mount Baal, Hermon to Lebo Hamath. They were left to test the Israelites to see whether they would obey the Lord's commands, which he had given their forefathers through Moses. The Israelites lived among the Canaanites, Hittites, Amorites, Perizzites, Hivites, and Jebusites. They took their daughters in marriage and gave their own daughters to their sons and served their gods. Well, the passage that we're looking at this morning traces for us a pattern which is very familiar to all of us. Someone can grow up as a Christian in a Christian home, and yet when it comes their turn to be an adult and to follow Jesus, it comes their turn to spread their wings, they end up not keeping to the faith of their fathers, of their forefathers. It's a very familiar pattern. It happens sometimes in our own experience of people we've seen.

And so we have here described, over and over again, this common change from what the fathers believed and did to what the children believed and did. You can see it over and over again. But it's not just individuals here, but a whole shift of society as well. And that can happen sometimes too. In the Western world, ever since the secular enlightenment of the 18th century, people like Voltaire and Rousseau and all that kind of thing, it has become very difficult for educated people to stand up in public and say, yes, they believe in the God of the Bible. You could perhaps say that it's okay to believe in some kind of private, personal experience. But actually, at work or in an academic environment or among some kind of educated people, it has become very hard to really say that you believe that Jesus really did live and die and rise again, for that is a miracle, and miracles are deemed to be irrational. And again, it may be your own personal faith, but to say that it is a logical conclusion has become something very difficult to be accepted by many people today, ever since that shift in our society, to really say the Bible, especially an ancient book like this one, the Book of Judges, is the Word of God. Well, people sneer at that, don't they? They don't even take it seriously enough to talk about it. It's a joke. And so there has been that kind of shift in our Western heritage. A whole new generation has grown up that neither knew the Lord nor what he had done, as Judges puts it. Maybe they couldn't see what was so different between Yahweh, the Lord, Yahweh and Baal. And they wondered to themselves, why can't they just have both? Maybe they quite like the idea of accepting those invitations to the Baal and Ashtoreth sex-crazed pagan parties. And now Dad had gone, who was going to know? Maybe the idea that God had parted the Red Sea and miraculously rescued the Israelites from Egypt seemed, frankly, baloney. And wasn't it, after all, just a fairy tale passed down to keep little boys and little girls, good little boys and good little girls? And once you've grown up, well, then we all know better, don't we? And so what we're going to look at in this passage is to see what it is the real problem behind this shift from one generation to the other, and then what it teaches us is the true solution, what the real problem is. Once you can see that, you're going to be helped to see what the true solution is. Those are the two things we're going to look at this morning. Okay, so let's get on with it. First, the problem, formal, not personal faith. The problem, formal, not personal faith. They, we're told, forsook the Lord and followed the gods of the peoples around them. Now, what was actually going on? Probably they carried on also worshipping Yahweh. We can know that as a pattern that happened in the rest of the prophets when they're talking about it. They carried on also worshipping Yahweh, but they came polytheistic, as we would say. They were also worshipping the other gods. They wanted a kind of safety net, a security blanket in some kind of divine way. Yahweh, but also Baal, to cover their bases, right? Now, who was Baal? Baal was the male ancient Canaanite god, and Baal was a fertility god of crops and children. He was Ashtoreth. Ashtoreth was the female equivalent in the pantheon of the Canaanite theology. Baal, the word Baal, means master, but it also means husband. And so that's partly why in verse 17, the Israelites worship of the Baals is called running after harlotry, as the version we had read out put it, or going into prostitution. See, they were meant to be married to God. It was a deep, intimate relationship, a romance, you could say. And they were deserting him. And so God, you see, is described as, you know, really pretty upset, understandably so. He's described in the terms of a husband finding his wife in bed with another man. That's how God feels about us, that deeply, that intimately. Baal worship in ancient times also involved various ridiculous and gross behavior. Even there's good evidence to suggest child sacrifice.

0: what he had done, literally the deed he had done or the work he had done. It seems to refer not only to the various kind of miracles that God had done of many different kinds throughout their history, but specifically and most of all to that rescue from Egypt, that deed he had done. It didn't mean anything to them. They forsook the Lord, the God of their fathers, verse 12 tells us, who had brought them out of Egypt. That had been consigned to formality, not reality in a personal way. Now, how can we illustrate this pattern? I think actually the best illustration for it comes from the Bible, and that is the manna in the desert. You know that story, right, of the manna in the desert? And so the people of God were hungry, and they were sent manna, a sort of bread from heaven. Manna means what is it, because they couldn't figure out what was going on. What is this stuff? What is it? Manna, they called it, right? What is it? And so they were sent this bread from heaven, this manna, and they were told not to store it up. Do you remember? Not to keep it, like, you know, try and refrigerate it and use it for the next day. They were told, don't store it up. Just have enough for each day, and there'll be more tomorrow. But of course, they did try and store it up, and then maggots got in it, and it rotted, and all that kind of thing. It went bad. It went off. Well, similarly, you see, faith is not something that can be inherited. It cannot be stored up for the next day any more than the next generation. Each day, each person, each generation has to find God themselves, to know the Lord and what He has done.
1: Josh will continue our look at generational faith in just a moment. But first, wanted to make sure you are aware that J.C. Ryle's book on offer this month is a very strong cross-generational offering of what it means to live for Christ. You can learn more and get your copy at our website. That address is GodCenteredLife.org. An introduction to J.C. Ryle. Back into Judges now. Here's Josh.
0: Let me put it another way for us. What is the one thing I ask myself as a father, myself, as a parent? What is the one thing that does not, and that I cannot pass naturally onto my children? What's the one thing that does not pass naturally from parents to children? All sorts of characteristics can pass from parents to children, can't they? The way they walk, some of their mannerisms, you know, the way they look. Characteristics of many and various kinds can pass on from children to their parents naturally. But the one thing that cannot pass on naturally, and that I cannot pass on naturally to my children, is my character. Cannot pass that on genetically. Genes are passed naturally from one generation to another, but moral strength, well, that's got to be exercised by the individual in order to be retained. And it seems like it's a daily exercise throughout our lives, isn't it? Every day, even today, like the manna. You've probably heard the old saying that God has no grandchildren. You heard that one? No, it's true, isn't it? We all have to be children of God. We cannot be His grandchildren. It has to be real to us. We have to know the Lord and what He has done for us. So what does this mean? Well, let me put it like this. If you're a non-Christian here this morning, if you're not a Christian, what this means is that I am not expecting you to believe in God just because your parents did. I am not expecting you to believe in God because America has a strong Christian heritage. You must encounter God yourself. You must know the Lord yourself. You yourself must find out what He has done. Faith is not like a virus that can be caught just by hanging out with other Christians. You can get the flu that way, but you cannot get Christianity. Right? You can learn to copy the behavior of Christians that way. You can become indistinguishable in terms of what you do and even how you sound. You can pick up the right phrases in terms of how you say certain things, you know? You could do all that kind of thing. But you see, faith is not a virus. It is a relationship. You have to get to that quiet place with God in your own soul

you encounter him and you know him yourself. Why is that? You say, well, it is because God is a lover, not merely an idea. He is a husband, not merely a force. And he is someone who wants a passionate relationship and not some kind of traditional assent. Oh, yeah, I believe it because everyone does. No, you have to believe it yourself. It's going to be real. A child, you know, can go along with their parents' faith, and a child can certainly become a real Christian themselves. But it's not until they are older, when they have established their own identity separate from that of their parents, that they can really ask the question, do I believe this? And it's not until then that they can answer yes for themselves and not just for their family. They're just not in a place developmentally to be able to do it. They're still under the roof of their parents. They're still in their own identity. They're part of their parents' world. And so if you are a parent here this morning, I want you to see how this passage encourages us to be very fervent in our training of our children. I think parents have to look at this passage and they have to say to themselves, well, how come the next generation didn't know the Lord or what the Lord had done? And they have to ask themselves, had there been a lack of instruction on the part of the parents? And of course, children have to ask themselves, had there been a lack of interest on the part of the children? And probably a bit of both. But if you're a parent, I also want you to see that ultimately, the choice your child makes will, when they grow up, be their own choice. And in fact, it must be. God does not castigate the parents for not bringing up their children right here. He criticizes the children, the next generation, when they are grown up, for not making the right decision themselves. And so if your child, God forbid, but if your child, despite all your best intentions, at the age of 25 or whatever, turns away from God, the reasons for that are between him or her and God. Right? And I find there are many parents who feel guilty about it when they have really done the best possible job they possibly could have done. But still, God does not talk to them as individuals here, does he? He talks to them as a generation, as a generational characteristic. And I think then we could say that marketers are not the first people to have invented the idea of a generation with certain characteristics in their behavior and their belief system. This was a generation that grew up that was different, and God could see it. They were not like their forefathers. This was not generation, I thought to myself, this isn't generation X or Y here, this is generation flaky. They went to the Baals because the people around them were going to the Baals, right? When God rescued them by sending judges, they followed the judge. But when he died, they followed the Baals again. You know, flaky. They were like a weather vane on top of a roof that recorded accurately the way the wind was blowing. You could always tell which way the wind was blowing by this generation because that's where they were going. A weather vane. They were a thermometer that recorded the cultural temperature. When they should have been a thermostat that regulated the cultural environment according to God's principles in the Bible. Weather vane. Thermometer, not a thermostat. Well, whatever our generation today, we are called to live by the standards that Christ has for us as revealed in Scripture and not by the standards of our own secular generation. So let me try a few of those suggestions. If you're a baby boomer, you are called to invest in heaven and to give your remaining lives for God and not to the golf course or your 401k. Generation X, and I can say this because I think probably I'm a part of Generation X. Generation X, what you, frankly, guys, just need to pull your finger out and get on with something. I mean, really. And I'm speaking to myself, you know. You need to see the urgency of the gospel and be orientated by that purpose and not forever kind of like, oh, a bit of this, a bit of that, and you're 35, and then you're 45, and before you're long, you're dead, and you haven't done anything, right? Do something for God, for goodness sake, you know? You're not going to be here forever, really, honest, you know? What about Generation Y? And I have to be a bit nicer to them because I'm not one of them, you see. Generation Y, or whatever it is now, you know, the next one down, people have different terms for it. Well, Generation Y need to see their career and their education not as self-orientated achievements, but become God-centered and be willing to give up that next promotion or that grade

0: in order to gain far more. And as I was thinking to myself about Generation Y, I wonder whether their motto should be, as they seek to follow God, that which came from Jim Elliot. You know these famous words? He is no fool who gives up that which he cannot keep to gain that which he cannot lose. Generation Y, let that be your motto. Give it up. You're going to get far more. But of course, the problem is really at root something that goes across the generations, and that problem is the basic wickedness of the human heart. And naturally, we are all inclined to do what is wrong. These people had more spiritual privileges than any generation could imagine. And they were at the heart of a revival, still recorded thousands of years later, and yet they had turned their back on God. And so we need to take our manna each day, to not rely on past experiences of God. If we think we're doing well, what does the Bible say? Be careful if we think we stand, lest we fall. You're sitting there thinking to yourself, oh, I'm glad that preacher, that pastor is doing such a good job of all those flaky people. I'm such a good, solid Christian. Be careful. Receive your manna today. Right? Don't be arrogant. Be humble before God. Seek in your daily living to know God personally and to know what he has done for us ultimately in Jesus at the cross, who is our rescue from our spiritual Egypt. So that's the problem. And once we begin to analyze the problem, we can see how it moves swiftly towards the solution.
1: That's Josh Moody, and this is The God-Centered Life. We'll continue this message when we get together next time. But Josh, you mentioned parents and the challenge of seeing kids turning away from God. What's your pastoral advice to parents that are in the midst of that heartache right now?
2: Patience. Prayer. Don't beat yourself up. I'm sure you made mistakes. Everyone does. But some parents made more mistakes than you, and their children seem to be following Jesus. So it's, don't beat yourself up. It won't help with your communication with your children, because they'll sense that you feel guilty, and that will make it even harder.
1: And the core of this study is focusing on the fact that everyone has to make their own decision.
2: Yeah, exactly. It's not, in the end, you can provide all the right context and all the right spiritual feeding, but they have to choose themselves.
1: So speak to that listener that has taken on the family faith all their life, but might be sensing the need to own it for themselves.
2: Welcome. Time to take that step. If you're sensing that, and perhaps even if you're not, but you're listening, it's still time to take that step. God waits with his arms open wide for you, and he's calling you. Don't say no to him, for he is a God who welcomes you. But of course, he is a God who judges too. And so don't treat him like a sugar daddy who's always going to be there, whatever you do. And you can wait until the last day you draw your breath, and you don't need to make decisions today. No, now's the time. Now's the day of salvation. Come to him today. Make that faith yours. And you'll begin the greatest adventure that anyone can ever have, which is following God.
1: And there might be another listener who has not grown up in a faith tradition, but instead has had pressure to stay away from that and fears dishonoring family or bringing on the wrath of family. And so they're at a decision point where they have to decide family or faith. What do you say to them?
2: Yeah, well, Jesus teaches on this very clearly, and he uses hyperbole, which is exaggeration for effect, but it certainly has an impact. If anyone comes after me and does not hate his father, his mother, he cannot be my disciple. And of course, what Jesus means there, because obviously elsewhere the Bible teaches us to love and honor our parents, but what he means is that there is a greater call. And if you're in that situation, it might seem as if you're being asked to do something that would be disrespectful to your parents, because they want you to follow their religion rather than a relationship with God through Christ. And so you need to nonetheless follow God and put him first.
1: Yeah. Thank you, Josh. Well, a couple resources come to mind. Our offer this month presents a compassionate cross-generational guide to living for Christ. Insights for you and for communicating to others you may care about. And if you're being prompted to put aside that inherited faith of your fathers and make your faith your own, there's a portion of our website called Come Home that provides a simple guide that may be helpful to you. 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We hope you find them helpful. 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
3: 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He's leaving these nations here to test them, to challenge them, to get them to grow up, to stop being Generation Flaky.
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Isaiah 43, 1 through 3 says, "Fear not, for I have redeemed you. I have called you by name. You are mine. When you pass through the rivers, they will not sweep over you. When you walk through the fire, you will not be burned. The flames will not set you ablaze, for I am the Lord your God, the Holy One of Israel, your Savior." Shared by Spencer Law Firm, attorney Rick Spencer and his wife Brenda and their daughter Heather Grace.

0: right.
1: From the Bananas television program, here's Taylor Mason.
2: I was a Sigma Chi. The White Cross of Sigma Chi. That was my fraternity at the University of Illinois where I learned nothing. I went to the University of Illinois. I double majored agriculture and communications. I can talk to the animals. You know what? What kind of a major is that? Agriculture and communications. You work comedy clubs. That's what you do with that major. I learned nothing. I learned nothing, man. You know, you can major in other weird things. In Illinois, they got hotel and restaurant management. That's a major. Hotel and restaurant management. What do they teach? Repeat after me. Yes, we take Visa. You know what?
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0: Knowing God from Harvest with Pastor and Evangelist Greg Laurie.
1: A number of years ago, Billy Graham was holding a crusade in a small town, and he wanted to send a letter. And so he found a little boy there and said, "Young man, can you tell me where the post office is?" And he said, "Sure, mister, it's over there. You turn right, you turn left, and there it is." And he said, "Thank you very much." And then Billy said, "I'm going to be speaking in a stadium tonight, and I'm going to tell people how to go to heaven. Would you like to come and hear me?" And the little boy said, "No, that's okay. You don't even know the way to the post office. How would you know the way to heaven?" Well, you can know the way to heaven tonight, because here's what Jesus says in John 14. Jesus says, "Let not your heart be troubled. You believe in God, believe also in me. In my Father's house are many mansions. If it were not so, I would have told you. I go to prepare a place for you. And if I go and prepare a place for you, I will come again and receive you to myself, that where I am, you may be also. And where I go, you know, and the way you know." And they said, "Lord, we don't know where you're going. How can we know the way?" And Jesus said, "I am the way, the truth, and the life. And no man comes to the Father but through me." There's only one way to get to heaven, and that's through Jesus Christ. God has dropped one lifeline from heaven, and it's Christ. And he's offering it to you tonight. This is your moment.
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0: into Point of View. I'm Merrill Matthews, sitting in today for Kirby Anderson. We live in a world where there is competition. Competition for our worldviews, competition among competing theologies, competing philosophies, competing values. How do Christians meet that challenge of competing ideas in the marketplace of ideas? And how do we impart those biblical views to our kids and our friends? We're going to answer some of those questions for you today. Joining me in studio is Charles Stoffus. He is the equipping pastor at Denton Bible Church. He's been with us several times in the past. He got a bachelor in music from North Texas State University. He has a master's in theology from Dallas Theological Seminary, and he specialized in historical theology, and he serves at Denton Bible Church, and he is the director of their Theological Institute. Charles, thank you for joining us.
1: It's great to be here.
0: Okay, we're talking about worldview, and you teach worldview to high school kids and other kids. Start us out by telling us, what is a worldview?
1: Well, I think the simplest definition of a worldview is a view of the world. It's how we view the world. It's not simply what we see, but how we make sense out of it. And so my thought is, and as I've learned from others, is that there are basic presuppositions about the nature of these critical issues in life. They help frame our view of the world. Mm-hmm. I think a good analogy for that is a set of eyeglasses. Is that a set of eyeglasses, they're called corrective lenses for good reason. They don't alter reality. What they do is they help me see reality as it really is. And so a worldview, or a frame of reference that is built and constructed by our answers to certain prior fundamental presuppositions, helps whether you realize it or not, whether you do it intentionally or not, whether you do it right or wrong, whether there's a mixture of error or truth, this all goes together to frame how it is that we see the world. Again, the goal in life for a Christian, and should be for everyone, is to see things as they really are. In other words, as a Christian, we're not really trying to indoctrinate people into some obscure philosophy, but we're looking to the Word of God that gives insight into the true nature of reality. And so worldview helps us do that.
0: So how do we impart this worldview to other people?
1: Well, one thing, you don't do it accidentally. It's something that if you leave it to the accidents of chance, then you're going to get it wrong every time. If you aim at nothing, you're going to hit it every single time, as the saying goes. And so I would say you have to very intentionally focus on what I mentioned earlier, those basic prior fundamental aspects of reality. And I think I've learned from others that have gone before me, James Sire, one of the great writers on the subject of worldview, where he identified seven of these basic fundamental questions that, again, help frame our understanding of reality. So we start there on those basic questions, and we say, where does the evidence lead us in that area? The question of God. Is there a God? And if so, what is he like? The question of the nature of physical reality, the universe. Has it always been here, or is it the product of some kind of a design, intelligence. The nature of human beings. Are we the latest evolutionary ancestor of a lower primate, or are we the special creation of an all-wise, all-good God? And then issues of morals and

0: We all break God's rules. Our fault lines are easy to spot, but we can't act like we're an exception to sin's influence while we hide behind a plastic exterior. We visit church on the weekend and project our best selves. We smile, shake hands, and say all the right words. Visitors who are immersed in their own struggles see our cleaned up exterior and are so turned off, they leave a church service without coming back. People want us to be authentic, transparent, real. We may not struggle with the same issues others face, but we struggle. People need to know who helps us through each personal battle. If you believe God is the rescuer and you're the rescued, then share how he rescued and what he's rescued you from. Follow God. Make him famous. Be overwhelmed that his rescue changes the outcome of your story of struggle. Then don't be surprised when your transparency finally allows others to see God. KCMH. Keep Christ most high.
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3: 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He doesn't care how much baggage you bring when you finally accept his rescue. He cares that you show up. He cares that you trust him. He cares that you believe in him even before you see the amazing things he can do. 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
6: And we're back with our final segment with Charles Stauffus. 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We have a link there. It's a 6-page PDF document. You can download that and take a look at it. We also have his email up there if you want to reach out to him, because he has sources, resources that you can, he can send you by email. So you're feel free to reach out to them on our website, from our website, the point of the email address there. And Charles, we were talking about parents and how parents can talk to their kids even if they're not homeschooling. And there are some resources for that, isn't there?
7: Absolutely. Some of the books that actually the students are reading are the greatest sources for them to kind of get up to speed. They're very, very understandable by a lay man or woman. Mm-hmm. I think the other thing that I think I want to give a shout out to, first of all, I already mentioned The Worldviews of the Western World by David Quine. His whole family was involved in that. But his son, Ben Quine, has put together, he and his wife, Julie, have put together a really wonderful volume called The Biblical Worldview Primer. And it's really specifically for parents that would like to get up to speed, that maybe don't have 3 years to devote to this extensive worldview education there. So it's a wonderful, very, very well-produced, beautiful artwork in there, but again, very, very well done. The Biblical Worldview Primer by Ben and Julie Quine. And so that's a great, great resource for them.
6: Now, you do this, you're an equipping pastor with Denton Bible Church. You do this as your role as a pastor there.
7: taken from Ephesians 4, that we as leaders within the church are for the equipping of the saints for the work of ministry. So yes, it's true that the central theme of the Bible is Jesus Christ and Him crucified. He is the means by which we can be saved. That is the big idea among all the other big ideas. But there are the other big ideas that we are in the business of really cultivating. And so I would argue that the church at every level of education, from the children's ministry to the senior citizens, is in the process of cultivating a biblical worldview. And I know for a fact that our pastors and leaders at our church, again, from the Learning Center on up through middle school and high school and college and into senior citizens and married and unmarried, at every level, what we are doing is cultivating a biblical worldview. And again, the Bible speaks to those fundamental questions. It is the infallible resource that we have. We have a word from God. And so that is what we preach and teach. And so in the process over time of exposing the Word of God to people, they are indeed, whether they realize it or not, are growing in their understanding of the true nature of reality as framed by God's answers to the basic fundamental questions of reality.
6: Now, Denton Bible Church will have separate classes, and you'll advertise these. We're going to be doing such and such.
7: Right.
6: Should churches do something like that, you think?
7: Oh, absolutely. In fact, I remember years ago when I was actually finishing my music degree at the University of North Texas, North Texas State at that time there. But I said, I read a book by a guy named, it was the last name of Green, and it was called The Greening of the Church by Findlay Edge, I think it was. And he said, the church should be a mini theological seminary.
6: Hmm.
7: In other words, we should be providing these kinds of classes for our people who are very intelligent. It's just that many times they're not biblically grounded because they haven't been to seminary.
6: Mm-hmm.
7: But we who have been to seminary have the great privilege of really now introducing all of our people to these great ideas and the coherence of the biblical message. Not just simply believe this or else, but really, this is why you should believe it. It's right. It's correct. And these things help us see things as they really are.
6: So we've been talking about how parents can reach out to their high school kids. But your point, I guess, is that pastors can be reaching out to parents or to high school kids and providing that function themselves.
7: Yes. That is what we are involved in. Yes, we're preaching the gospel, but we're also cultivating a biblical mindset on marriage, on the arts,
6: mm-hmm.
7: on education, on every critical fundamental question that we concern ourselves with all of the kind of the controversy that rages around the country and the world, God has something to say about these things.
6: Mm-hmm.
7: And even in a program like this, where we're learning, you know, historically what happened when the English, starting with the Magna Carta, over several hundred years, develop into a representative kind of a democracy. I say, how did that happen there? Well, that really helps us understand how we should see the role of government. And again, the Bible speaks to that.
6: It's interesting because we've got an election coming up here in a few months. And so being able to bring a biblical view to your understanding of government and how that government should function, how your political representatives should function.
7: That's right. And when we encourage our people to vote, we don't have to tell them who to vote for,
6: mm-hmm.
7: or what to vote for. If we've done our job at really helping them understand the truth as it's revealed in the Bible and what we should expect of leaders and how it is that government is a minister of God for good and it punishes evildoers, it rewards those who do good. If we have done our work well, all we have to do is say a strong encouragement, vote.
6: Mm-hmm.
7: And what we're telling them is vote your biblical convictions. And we'll be okay. I heard someone say, I think it was actually Ted Cruz's father, Rafael mm-hmm. Cruz.
6: Who's a pastor?
7: Yes, who's a pastor. And he actually spoke at Denton Bible once, and he said, you know what? Only half of Christians register to vote.
6: Hmm.
7: And of those half of the Christians that register to vote, only half of them end up voting. So one-fourth of Christians end up voting at all, and then you have to kind of siphon off some that vote probably incorrectly because they weren't well taught. But again, you can see a really significant impact on a culture if our people were trained well, and then we just kind of send them out into the world to be Christ to the world. Mm-hmm. I mean, in fact, that's what our calling is. That we get, I remember John MacArthur saying this, that we gather for edification, and we sometimes we get bandaged up and we get corrected and we get exhorted, but then we go out and scatter into the world and we are Christ to the world. On our jobs, at school, in society, in other groups. That's what we should be doing.
6: It includes having an answer to some of the questions that people ask you, given about your faith and why you believe what you believe.
7: Exactly. Apologetics is not only commanded that we should be ready to make a defense for the hope that's within us. That's what Peter said. Mm-hmm. We should earnestly contend for the faith that was once for all delivered to the saints. That's what Jude said. But it's modeled everywhere. It's Isaiah saying, come, let us reason together, quoting God. Mm-hmm. It's Jesus who engaged those that were so violently opposed to him. It's Paul who is engaging those that are so dead set against what he was preaching. Again, we could go on and on. It's modeled and it's exhorted and challenged for every single believer.
6: My guest for this hour has been Charles Stauffus. He is the equipping pastor at Denton Bible Church, and we've been talking about worldview and how you teach that to your high school students, but not just them, to other people, to members of your church. You can find that syllabus at pointofview.net, and I'd encourage you to go there. You also can find his email address if you have questions for him. And look over that syllabus. You'll find it very, very interesting. And I'll second what you said about Francis Schaeffer. He was so good at being able to integrate Christian worldview into the ideas that face us now. When we come back, we're going to talk to Seth Trout. He is the author of Authentic Masculinity. If we have a problem in this world today right now, it is the issue of masculinity. He's going to tell us what authentic masculinity is. Stay with us. We'll be back on Point of View.
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14: Welcome, everyone, to Family Talk. It's a ministry of the James Dobson Family Institute, supported by listeners just like you. I'm Dr. James Dobson, and I'm thrilled that you've joined us.
15: Well, welcome once again to Dr. James Dobson's Family Talk. I'm Roger Marsh. You know, every daughter carries an invisible imprint of her father's love, one that shapes how she sees herself, how she relates to others, and how she walks into the world as a woman. On today's edition of Family Talk, Dr. Dobson concludes a powerful two-part conversation featuring author Robert Wolgemuth, along with his daughters Missy and Julie, and his late wife Bobby. Now, Bobby went home to be with the Lord in 2014, and Robert went home to be with the Lord earlier this year. So they are having a great reunion with Dr. Dobson in heaven, that's for sure. Robert Wolgemuth's book called She Calls Me Daddy is a timeless guide for any father who wants to leave a lasting legacy in the life of his daughter. So here now to continue that conversation is our own Dr. James Dobson.
14: Robert, in your book, She Calls Me Daddy, you talk about the difficulty of being a good father, father to daughters especially, in the early years where you're trying to get started professionally and you're running and huffing and puffing and you're working so hard to try to earn a living for the family and to establish yourself professionally. How'd you deal with that?
16: Well, first of all, it does seem kind of unfair. No, it does seem very unfair that a dad, when he's right in the process of building his career, ought to be spending more time than any other time in his life with his children. So there are ways of coping with that. I mentioned one in the broadcast yesterday, and that is when you have a chance to go somewhere in the car or to do something or even a short business trip, take one of your children along. You can double up responsibility. The things that you had to do because of your career can be part of the process of raising your child, because really the secret is time. You have to catch certain moments. You can't say, honey, I only have 15 minutes, so let's make this quality. It's really all about quantity time.
14: Bobby, did you find yourself urging Robert to give a little more time?
17: I tried not to nag, and there really is a fine line there. I remember saying sometimes, is it always going to be like this? Usually his answer was veiled, of course not. But he said, please don't put more pressure on me. Help me. So I would try to not put pressure, but at the appropriate times, I would say, there has to be a better way. You're missing this. Yeah. And I would say most of the time he was very responsive. And to have these two precious children that adored him. And one of the rules we had was when daddy walks in the door, you stop everything. If the TV's on, if you're playing a game, you stop everything and you run and see him. And I got this idea from some book I read that you notice how a dog always comes and wags his tail and greets you. And I said, girls, we are all going to be like puppies. We are going to bombard him when he comes in the door. And so it made him want to be home. I knew he wanted to spend more time
14: with
17: him.
14: Well, I can see the mail coming on that one.
17: Sorry about that.
16: And we've mentioned the project that we did even just this past weekend, that over the years, we built things together. And I know that not every dad can drive a nail, but there are things that I think every dad can do that has a visible, tangible memory attached to it. So that even if he goes to the park and takes a camera and has somebody take a picture of he and his daughter at the swing, that becomes a permanent fixture in their minds that they look back on. There are things like
17: it becomes a monument,
16: like a brick wall in Waco.
14: And they don't have to be expensive.
16: No.
14: And they can be simple. For Danae and me on Saturday, we would get on our bikes. And when she was very, very young, I had a little seat for my bike. And she would get on the back. And we would ride to the nearest school and get into the sandbox and build castles and moats and things. And she will tell you today, you know, she was only 3 or 4. And she'll tell you today that was one of the happiest moments of her childhood. No big deal, but I just took the time. I might say, Bobby, that Shirley was very helpful to me in the way that you were trying to be with Bob, because I had everything I needed to be a very consummate workaholic. If I hadn't had a family and didn't love that family and didn't have a wife who was not willing to just say, well, we'll see you in 12 hours. You know, I could have done that. And she helped me not make that mistake with my kids.
17: And I think it's also important, we never heard Mom say, your dad works so much. That never entered our minds. So there was never that negative.
14: She always spoke of him in positive terms.
17: Right, and that's if, let's say, she were frustrated with the way he was working too much or not spending enough time with us. Mom and Dad talked about that amongst themselves so that we never thought, yeah, he does spend too much time.
18: And even talking about this, I don't have a memory of that. I don't remember, wow, Daddy was gone a lot. I remember him swinging me out over the staircase and scaring Mom, I'm sure. Yeah. And the things that I do remember building, whatever. Those are the things I remember more than, I don't have this dark, negative feeling back when Daddy used to work.
14: You can find a way. You said it, Robert. You can find a way.
16: Yes, you can.
14: You know, my father was an evangelist. He traveled 6-8 weeks at a time, but I don't remember him being gone. I remember what he did when he came home.
18: Mm-hmm.
14: You know, we built things together. We went hunting together. He was mine when he came home. So you can find a way. Even if you're a salesman and you're on the road a lot, you can find a way if you're committed to it.
16: You really can. It just has to be an important thing to you. And you have to work at it being important. I mean, my family's very kind to me now because it's been a long time since they were small. But the truth is, you don't want to listen when they come home and have something to tell you. You're distracted. Either you're too tired for any more information, or you have other things on your mind that you want to work on. And you have to say, no, I'm going to just buck up on this. Mm-hmm. I'm going to tough it out and listen carefully. Because my natural propensity is not to be a good listener. It's to be a good talker.
14: Bobby, you all have done a better job in your family than almost anybody I'm aware of at making music part of the ethos of the totality of your family. Fortunately, you both sing and your two girls sing, so you've had the equipment to do that.
17: Well, it's happened since they were very small. I don't think it's necessary to be a musical family for this to be effective, but from the time the girls were very little, it started in the car and we would sing hymns. I was so Robert and I both were brought up on old hymns of the church and the theology and the doctrine and the awe of God you get from the words of these hymns are so magnificent that we decided that the girls were going to learn hymns. And before they could read, we just would sing them to them. After they got old enough to read, we literally took 3 hymn books in the car and the girls would each have one and we would say, turn to page, whatever. But the teaching of hymns, the old hymns of the faith, A Mighty Fortress Is Our God, This Is My Father's World, it teaches you who your Father in Heaven is. Mm. My mother recently passed away, and the song, When We All Get to Heaven, is an incredible comfort. A kid knows this is where Grandma is going.
14: Yeah.
17: Because they've learned the hymn from the time they were little. When we all get to heaven, what a day of rejoicing that will be.
16: Music has a way of coming back to your mind. If you've memorized those songs, then years later when you're doing something like mowing the yard, a song may come back to you. And again, it's like exercising those muscles or seeds planted in the ground. They just keep coming up. And again, what you're remembering then is the lyric that affirms your faith in Christ, that affirms good, solid Christian doctrine.
14: Robert, I know you felt, as Shirley and I did, and Bobby, that the spiritual dimension of raising children outweighed everything else you were trying to do. How did you lay that spiritual foundation?
16: Well, we've been talking a lot about it now with singing to your children, singing with your children when they were small. Our goal in terms of the dissemination of our faith to our children, our goal was to make it normal. That is, when you're riding on one of those weekend errands and your daughter's in the car, you say, look at that beautiful sunset. Isn't God wonderful? And you leave it at that. You don't say, you know, it's just like Pastor Smith said last week in the 8:30 service and then again at 11. You just let it go. You let it be a normal part of your life. So often, when somebody's known as a Christian or a religious person, then they're put in this special category. And so if you're at a neighborhood party, people only talk to you a certain kind of way. They don't laugh with you. They don't enjoy you. You're kind of a religious person, kind of like when Billy Graham used to visit Johnny Carson. You know, he was always the first guest. Then Billy Graham would leave, and then they'd have fun.
14: Yeah.
16: So your job is to make your faith and your love for Christ a normal part of everything else.
14: Robert, is raising these two girls the highlight of your life?
16: It is. There's even just sitting here talking about it, I'm overwhelmed realizing that really there isn't very much else I've done in my whole life that compares to this.
14: All right, let's open the microphones if anybody would like to come. Give us your name and where you're from and a short question.
19: I'm Amy from Colorado Springs. Self-esteem and creating

0: relationship with your wife may affect that for the girls as they're watching and growing up?
1: Isn't that a great question?
2: That is a great question, Amy. My relationship with my wife, and parenthetically, I know that, 40% of the people who will listen to this broadcast are not in a marriage, maybe 30% or 25%. Anyway, a lot of people. But for couples who are together, the most important thing you can do to build the esteem of your children is to never let your love for each other have even your kids get in its way. Let me say that again. When Julie was born, our second daughter, she was born with a lot of physical problems at the beginning, and it was a shock to all of us. And I got a card from a friend of mine that I'll never forget. He said, the most important thing you can do for Julie in the midst of all the physical problems and all the therapists and all the specialists is to love her mother. And I think sometimes parents think their kids have to be the top priority in order for them to have the esteem they need. No. What they need is to see what a relationship between a husband and wife look like. And I think kids many times are given too much burden with significant decisions in the house. You know, what do you think we ought to buy? Should we buy a green couch or a yellow? Go ahead and make decisions. Be the father. Be the mother. Let them be the kid. And they'll learn self-esteem that way. They don't learn self-esteem by you putting a lot of adult kinds of issues into their lives. In fact, the truth is that even if you're on an hourly wage, set aside money for babysitters. Leave them with a babysitter. Take them to the nursery at church. You don't have to hover over them in order for them to have self-esteem. They'll watch your confidence as a father or as a mom, and they'll pick that up. They'll catch it far more quickly than you'll be able to teach it to them.
1: You know, research on this is absolutely clear. The relationship between a father and his daughter is absolutely vital to a girl's self-esteem coming through the years, and is highly relevant to her relationship with her future husband.
2: Yeah, and Bobby said this earlier. The Lord was good to her in giving her a wonderful daddy and a mom, but in this relationship kind of thing we're talking about, and a mom to me. Again, my dad's fantastic. My dad was very, very strict and a good teacher to me, but it was my mom who told me I could do it, who believed in me. And because of that, my mom, Bobby's dad, then that gave us so much more in terms of help in being good parents. Now, again, lots of people say, well, I don't have a good mother or a good father. The truth is you can stop that cycle now with your own family, with your own children, with your own relationship, so that your children and grandchildren will be able to say the same thing about you.
3: One of the things that Daddy did to build our self-esteem was to compliment other little girls, our friends, on things that were important, truly important, such as manners and good qualities rather than beauty and appearance, things that we couldn't
1: do anything about.
3: Right.
2: For example, you're in a restaurant and a girl with blonde curly hair walks past and you say, look at that little girl's beautiful curly hair. And your daughter's sitting there with straight brown hair. You've just told your daughter what's important to you, curly hair, blonde hair. And until she can have access to a bottle of peroxide, she'll feel like her hair isn't good enough. So the truth is what you do is you look for things in other children that you want to build in your own children, and you speak those things. You say, look how that little girl answered her mother. Isn't that wonderful? You're directing your children toward what's important to you. You also look for ways to compliment your children, catch them doing something right. It will be far more valuable than any of the no's you've been giving them all along. So you say, I happened to walk by your room today and it looks wonderful. It has so much more power than day after day saying, when are you going to clean up your room? So you look for ways to catch them doing something right.
3: And we heard, I love you a lot. We were hugged and told, I love you a lot. Not, I love you because you did this, but just plain, I love you a lot. And that was very
1: unconditional.
3: Yeah, that's very important growing up. That's important now.
1: Next question.
4: Hello, I'm Susie from Aurora, Colorado. As I've been listening to you, I guess not so modestly, almost thought my parents could have written the book, mm-hmm. because our lives parallel so much your daughter's. I had two brothers and was the only

0: girl. But the time singing in the car, hymns, riding on the tractor with Dad, going to the dump, you know, just those things that are special memories now. But as I've been an adult now for over half of my lifetime, I have not come across a close friend who has had that same precious experience to cherish. And I just wonder how rare you have found this relationship to be.
1: Mm-hmm. Unfortunately, it is rare, isn't it?
2: Yeah, but again, our goal is to say it's like cooking. Cereal is about the best I can do, cold cereal. But there are cookbooks in our house. If I can read, I can cook. And so the truth is, I want this to be an encouragement to dads who maybe didn't come from a family like this, who could say, I don't know where to begin, to be able to say, yes, there are some places you can begin. You can do this, and you can do this, and you can do this, so that he can do those things and begin to feel the joy of having done those things. We don't want this to be a frustrating experience for people who don't know what this looks like and what it feels like from their own experience. Does that make sense? Yeah.
1: Bob, do you realize how many people we're talking to right now who are listening to us out there somewhere who wanted that kind of family, the kind of family you all have had, more than anything in the world, and it has eluded them? I'm always conscious at a moment like this of those who've experienced such pain. And as children, some of them have been rejected by a spouse. We really do need to be understanding of those who hear you talk and say, that's what I was trying to do, and I couldn't pull it off. What do you say to them?
3: One of the wonderful things that this year I've experienced is people that have been going through some really hard times have found that the church and the people in the church are their family. It obviously doesn't make up for the time when you were a little girl and you didn't get hugged by your daddy. But in so many ways, the body of Christ does help with the healing and with the unmet needs where you are a part of a family that really works. And there is a provision, I believe, that God makes on this earth for those that don't have a close family, that you have a church family that can help that.
1: Next question.
4: Hi, my name is Scott, and I'm from Chino Hills, California, and we're here visiting my wife and I. I have three children myself. My oldest is 12 years old. She's almost 13, my only daughter. And I was wondering how you got your daughters to this stage without getting any gray hairs. my daughter's almost 13. She's reached that point of adolescence, like you were talking about earlier, where she seems like she's starting to break away a little bit, be by herself more, spend more time in her room by herself. You try and start conversations by opening up, you know, with a question, and it's yes or no or fine or okay or whatever, nothing
2: she
4: else.
2: She puts the tennis ball in her pocket.
4: Right, right. Yeah. It's okay, give me the ball back. How do we, you know, do this back and forth? Can you elaborate on maybe helping to keep that communication pipeline open a little bit through these years, which I know will be difficult, but can you talk a little bit more about that?
2: Yeah. Scott, I would say, first of all, don't be worried. She'll come out of that tunnel. So don't panic. The other thing I would say is there are things that you can listen to that are exactly for this moment. Take her in the car, take a trip, put Preparing for Adolescence in the player like we did. I'm dead serious. And what it does, it gives you somebody else to respond to. She's not responding to you lecturing. She's responding to this guy lecturing. And so you can say, how did you feel about what Dr. Dobson just said? Suddenly, she's not defensive because it's her dad. It's somebody that she hasn't met who's making a lot of sense. So don't panic. Go ahead and use other materials that you can respond to objectively with her being there. The other thing I would say is, it could be that it looks like she's really pulling back from you, and so she may not welcome affection. You know, up to this point, you may have been able to hug her in public. That's okay. What I would encourage you to do is to be affectionate, but look for good times to do it. Like, before she goes to sleep at night, knock on her door, make sure that she says, come in. And just say to her, I want you to know that if I could pick any girl from anywhere in the whole world, I'd pick you all over again. And don't say, don't you feel the same way about me? Just let it be there. And that will reinforce your love for her in her heart. And then when she's out of that tunnel, you'll all get that back.
1: You know, Bob, I'm absolutely convinced that that pulling back, that pulling away during adolescent years is divinely inspired. I mean, it doesn't feel like it is, but that's the process by which the daddy little girl or mother little boy relationship changes to the peer relationship, the friendship of adulthood that Missy and Julie referred to earlier that you're enjoying now. How does that process take place? There's some pain in there, you know, and if it never occurred, if there never was tension between the generations, you would just slide on into the adult years with an inappropriate parenting child kind of role. And so when that occurs, I think if you just see it as not only natural, but probably healthy in the long run, and just keep trying to maintain contact, and you'll connect again.
2: That's great. That's right.
1: Robert and Bobby and Missy and Julie, thanks for being our guests for these 2 days. Bob, I'm so proud of this book that you've written, and I know that the Lord is going to use it. Missy and Julie, you think you'll ever write a book about your family life?
5: I think I'll stick with Dad's being the book.
1: Let him be the spokesman, right? Well, it's sure been good to have you all here talking about this. There's always a risk at exposing your personal life, your early home life, to millions of people like this, and I appreciate your willingness to do this. And Bobby, we'll see you guys on a vacation somewhere, right?
5: Thanks.
2: Somewhere soon.
6: The bond between a father and his daughter is one of the most formative relationships in any young woman's life. And Robert Wolgemuth's words today here on Family Talk are a beautiful reminder that the small, everyday moments of intentional love are the ones that will last a lifetime. 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We just heard part two of Dr. Dobson's conversation with author Robert Wolgemuth and his wife Bobby and their daughters Missy and Julie. Now, Bobby went home to be with the Lord shortly after this recording. Robert remarried Nancy Lee DeMoss, and they ran the Revive Our Hearts ministries for many years until Robert went home to be with the Lord earlier this year. As I mentioned at the start of the program, Dr. Dobson and Robert and Bobby Wolgemuth are enjoying a wonderful reunion in heaven right now. 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Be sure to join us again next time right here for another edition of Dr. James Dobson's Family Talk, the voice you trust for the family you love. 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
1: The circus performer who walks the tightrope understands that one skill is needed more than any other, and it is balance.
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1: Well, there are men and women today in the same condition. During my 14 years at USC School of Medicine, I saw a pattern in the lives of young medical students that demonstrated this imbalance dramatically. During the first or second year, the students threw every energy into their work to the absolute exclusion of everything else. At first, it seemed like a workable approach, but by the third year, their spouses began to realize that they had been replaced by the profession of medicine. And that's when marital conflict and divorce became pandemic among the students. It doesn't matter how noble the reason for the imbalance, its consequences are just as destructive. In short, we have to set a pace for ourselves that we can keep for a lifetime.
6: For more information, visit drdobsonminute.org.
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0: You find yourself making well-intentioned promises to God and then failing to keep them? If so, you're not alone. Today on Truth for Life, Alistair Begg examines the Apostle Peter's bold but prideful and ignorant declaration of his allegiance to Jesus. Let's open our Bibles to chapter 13 of John's Gospel.
1: Well, the question that Peter had posed was, where is it that you're going? We paid attention to the fact that this was something that Christ had not chosen to make known to him. And yet still, Peter wanted to have answers that would satisfy his own curiosity. The response that Jesus gives to him is such that we might anticipate that Peter would then say, okay, I get it now. But what we actually discover is that Peter follows up his first question with a second question. And Peter said to Jesus, Lord, why can I not follow you now? And it is very clear that Peter has no real understanding about a number of things. He has no real understanding of how near the end is for Jesus. Now, we don't say that in any spirit of judgment. How could he really know? None of the disciples could fully understand the proximity with which they were finding themselves before the departure of Jesus, and he had no clear understanding of that. Nor did he or the other disciples, I take it, have any kind of awareness of the dark and terrible forces that were at work that night in Jerusalem. They are also unaware of what Jesus has already explained to them. And Peter is actually showing how little he knows about himself. I think that's the thing that is most striking to me, because he is able to make these great protestations. I don't think we should judge him unduly. I think it is an expression of his confused devotion. He means exactly what he says. He just doesn't know what he himself is really like. I'm ready to die for you, he says to Jesus. And we read in the synoptics as well that after Jesus has explained to them that they will all fall away, it is in that context that Peter then goes on to say, even if they do not, I will. In other words, he separates himself even from the other 10 that are around him. Now, I just paused as I was studying it to write notes to myself, and I wrote down just a simple phrase: beware the mischief of self-ignorance. Beware the mischief of self-ignorance. I will lay down my life for you, he says. In other words, there is a sense in which Peter is actually saying that my future is to be built on the promises that I am making to you, when in actual fact, his future is grounded in the promises that Jesus has made to him. You will all fall away, but I have prayed for you. And after you are restored, then you strengthen the brethren. The life of faith can't be built on the promises that we make to Christ. That actually leads to disaster, because we can't keep our own promises. We're not even sure how to promise in the way that we should. Wisdom is found in the opposite direction, casting myself on the promises that Jesus has made to us. That's the way to victory. The other way is the road to disaster. Now, Jesus responds once again to the question that Peter has raised. Lord, why can I not follow you now? I will lay down my life for you. And it's interesting, isn't it, that Jesus responds virtually using what Peter has said word for word. I will lay down my life for you. Jesus answered, you will lay down your life for me? In other words, it's actually quite common in conversation, sometimes between a mother and a son or somebody, they give you back the very thing you've said. They turn it around the other way to point out the incongruity of what has been said. And that's what Jesus is saying. After all, Peter and the others have been in his company in all of the material that we've been working through. They know, but has he forgotten that Jesus said, "I am the good shepherd"? The good shepherd lays down his life for the sheep. It's me who lays down my life for you. Not you, especially right now, laying down your life for me. I think actually there is something in that I haven't really thought about till now, and that is that people like to do things for God. Like to do things. I'd like to do some things for Jesus. And the people who like to do things for Jesus may not be happy for Jesus to do something for them. In fact, what I want to do for God and for Jesus and for religion and for everything else may actually be a smokescreen for the fact that I have never come to the point where I've said, "Jesus, I'm entirely dependent on you, on your promises, and everything that you do for me. You're going to lay down your life for me?" This is so Peter is hearing Jesus say, "Listen, Peter, I know you. I know you better than you know yourself, and I know that your intentions are good, but your self-awareness is really poor." And then he says, "Truly, truly, I'm telling you, listen to me. The rooster will not crow till you have denied me three times." So, where are you going? Why can't I go? When is this going to happen? That's all I had for my notes. Where, why, when? And the time is established here. Jesus, you see, knows what awaits him. And he loves these disciples. We saw that earlier in the chapter. Having loved them, he loved them to the end. He knows exactly what is about to unfold. Mark records the fact that even after Peter had been told of what was going to take place, still he was prepared to say, "Well, I must stand out in this group." 3 decades later, he actually would do this, as we come to chapter 21. But for now, but they all said the same thing. That's what it says in the text. "If I must die with you, I will not deny you." And Mark says, and they all said the same thing. There's a lot of nodding going on. Yeah. Oh, yeah. Mm-hmm. We feel that way, too. Mm-hmm. You feel that way, Mark? Mm-hmm. Yeah, I feel that way. Mm-hmm. Yeah. So he's not isolated from the reality. And Mark tells us that when in the garden scene Jesus is removed, after Judas Iscariot has greeted him with a kiss, Mark says, and they all left him and fled. They all left him and fled. Not one of them was left. Peter, too. It actually says that Peter followed at a distance. At a distance. And I remember in my youth, way in my youth, it's barely memorable to me now, but I think I could find it, where I gave a talk to a bunch of young people on the phrase, Peter followed at a distance. And my talk was, that was his problem, you see. He was at a distance. You're not supposed to be at a distance. You're supposed to be close up. I think I was a little hard on him, because at least he followed. At least he followed. He might have been at a distance, but he was a lot closer than the other fellows. And he follows him right into the situation that takes you into the 18th chapter of John. And it is there in the 18th chapter that we have the unfolding drama of the denial itself. And it's very interesting the way it unfolds. Simon Peter followed Jesus, 15 of 18. Simon Peter followed Jesus, and so did another disciple. We take it that this is John. He is writing in the third person about himself. And he tells us that he knew the high priest. Why John knew the high priest, we don't know. But since that disciple was known to the high priest, he went he entered with Jesus into the courtyard of the high priest. But Peter's not in the courtyard of the high priest. So John, he speaks to the servant girl, and he says to the servant girl, my friend is out here, Peter, and I'd like to get him in if that's okay with you. And you think about the providence of God that leads to this, because if he had just left him out there, we wouldn't have this incident. But it's because he wanted to include Peter and bring him in. And the servant girl then, of course, broaches the question, you're also not one of this man's disciples, are you? So the guy who was brave enough to take out a sword and chop off somebody's ear folds like a broken deck chair as a result of a question asked by a servant girl directly concerning his allegiance to Jesus. Jesus, even if I have to die with you, I won't deny you. No, I don't know him. I don't know him. In short order, what has happened here? He has broken a promise. He's told a lie. And he's dragged down by the gravity of the momentum of sin. Lying is terrible. Because if you become a liar, you can do just about anything you want. All you have to do is lie about it. And it is remarkable that this bold servant of Jesus finds himself capitulating in this way, especially after he has made these declarations. And again, you need to do your own homework for this, but in Luke 22, the way in which Luke records this incident is so straightforwardly helpful. And this is what it says. Luke 22 and verse 60. Now the question has come again. Peter says, man, I don't know what you're talking about. Now listen to this. And immediately, while he was still speaking, the rooster crowed. And the Lord turned, looked at Peter. Peter remembered, and he went out and wept bitterly. The rooster crowed. The Lord looked. Peter remembered, and he went out and wept bitterly. Now, let's not miss the fact that what we have here in the record of Holy Scripture, what we have here publicized for time immemorial, is the actions of arguably the leader of the discipleship band. And if you're thinking, which I'm taking it that you are, you must realize that this speaks to the truthfulness of the Gospels. The people, when we come to the Easter time, always emerge to explain that this wasn't the historical Jesus. This is something that was manufactured later on, 200 years later. They wanted to clean it up and so on. It doesn't make any sense at all. If it was an invention, why do you take your key guy and introduce him to the world as a complete and utter failure? The publicized record of the leader of the disciple band, who would invent this? If this can happen to Peter, what of us? Let anyone who thinks he stands, says Paul when he writes to the Corinthians, let anyone who thinks they stand take heed lest you fall. None of us know when we face that great combination of desire and temptation and opportunity. And that, when that happens, we find ourselves up against a reality that only the grace of God can keep us from. And so, when we read the story of Peter, as I've been challenged by it all week, and now we're challenged together by it, let's beware of the posture of the attitude which says, I could never do that. I can't believe she did that. Well, I haven't done that. Because the fact is that the seeds of every sin are latent in our hearts. The seeds of every sin are latent in our hearts. And they may spring to life. They may spring to life in a dramatic moment. It may be by a fireside. It may be in a courtyard. It may be in some other context altogether. When all of a sudden, it all descends upon us. As it descended upon him. In a moment of carelessness. Especially if it's accompanied by a cold heart. We've neglected worship. We've neglected our scriptures. We've neglected the fellowship of God's people. We've begun to tolerate ourselves, and we've begun to play in our own minds with all kinds of ideas. And we thought that it's okay, it's just us, and doesn't involve anybody else at all. And all of a sudden, coldness of heart, moral carelessness, and a spirit of self-reliance. When those things combine, we have no adequate conception of how far we might fall. That's why Jesus had told his disciples when he was in the garden, "Watch and pray so that you enter not into temptation." They didn't watch, and they fell asleep. I need to be alert, first of all, to run quickly to Christ, to the comfort of his love. Our good friend Sinclair Ferguson reminds us helpfully, "My security as a Christian does not reside in the strength of my faith, but in the indestructibility of my Savior." So alert to our own potential collapses, and then quick to run to the aid of those who have collapsed in the courtyard. In the readings this morning, part of them in Ephesians, Paul says towards the end of that fourth chapter, he says, "I want you to forgive one another as God in Christ has forgiven you. Be tender-hearted to one another, forgiving one another as God in Christ has forgiven you." Judas and Peter are famous on account of their failures. Judas, despite initial appearances, collapses, goes out into the night, kills himself. Peter collapses, goes into the night and weeps, but he's restored. It's a reminder of the difference between apostasy and backsliding. Anyone who professing faith, professing to be a follower of Jesus, who subsequently returns wholeheartedly to sin, who renounces their former Christian allegiance, who displays no remorse in doing so, and who continues in that apostasy to the end of their lives, must surely, despite initial appearances, never have been truly born of God. A backslider, a Christian who stumbles and falls, may fall down a long way and for a long time. But the difference is that they know it. And even in that distance, geographically, emotionally, whatever it might be, in that distance, they still retain, if you like, in their minds, the notion of the far city, the notion of my Father's home. They know in their hearts, they say, "I can arise, I will arise, and I'll go to my Father, and I'll say to him, I have sinned against heaven and in your sight, and I'm actually no longer worthy to be called your son. Make me as one of your hired servants." And so they retain an awareness of what they've left behind, and a lingering desire to return to what they had. And they come back. Oh, yes, they do. And that's, of course, what takes us, finally, to the scene that would be etched just wonderfully in the psyche of Peter at the end of the day. And you must do this for your homework. You can read it before the week falls to its end. But the appearance of Jesus, now we've gone from, we've bypassed Good Friday, we've bypassed the resurrection, and now we've got the appearances of Jesus. We'll backtrack in time. But in that context there, Peter has three opportunities to affirm his allegiance. Remember, do you love me more than these? I do love you. Do you love me? Oh, Lord, I know, you know I love you. He said to him a third time, Simon, son of John. He uses his old name, Simon. You are Simon, but you'll be Peter. He was shaky. Simon, son of John, do you love me? And Peter was grieved because he said to him the third time, do you love me? And he said to him, Lord, you know everything. You know that I love you. And that actually will bring us to our final truly, truly. And we're not ready for that yet. But I went to find where the verse is, and I found it. It's the 50th verse of the 30th Psalm. Because I said, as I thought about Peter, I said, he would know the Psalms, he'd know this verse. Weeping may tarry for the night, but joy comes in the morning. And he went out, and he wept bitterly, but it wasn't the end. It wasn't the end. And it needn't be the end. If you're here tonight and you are backslidden, nobody knows, but you know. Do not continue down that road. Stop. Turn your eyes to Christ again. Seek him with all of your heart. And be ready for him. Not to make your breakfast for you, but to provide you with everything that you need, to see your tears washed away, and to see the discovery of a deep-seated joy that comes in knowing that he knows that you love him.
0: 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Are they listening? Well, Alistair is here with us, and you spoke recently, Alistair, at Liberty University back in March. At Liberty, it's an arena full of students you're speaking to, right?
1: There is nowhere else that I've been that compares to that moment, that hour. I was struck by not just the quality and enthusiasm of the young people in the morning hour, which is a sort of statutory event, but in the evening, when the Wednesday night event that I had the privilege of speaking at as well, there were probably 10,000 there in the morning, but there was 5,000 there easily, maybe 6 in the evening, who voluntarily show up for somebody teaching them the Bible, so that the word of Christ can dwell in them richly and they can sing psalms and hymns and spiritual songs. I'm glad of the opportunity to go, and it was a privilege to be there.
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4: 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We check labels to be sure our food has the ingredients we think are healthy. Are we less careful with our hearts? Our minds? Do we pay as much attention to what we read, listen to, or watch? What about our closest friends? The jokes we share? The places we go? We're not talking about a legalistic list of life rules for successful spirituality. We're just thinking about the things we work hard to protect, while some that may be more important are treated with less care. What if treating our hearts, minds, and families was as important as protecting our homes, cars, and health? Sure, we've asked a lot of questions, but sometimes good questions lead to good answers. So here's one more. What can you do today that can help protect yourself from those negative influences that visit far too often? Choices matter because our hearts matter. KCMH.
5: For American Family News, I'm Robert Thornton. Fox reports the White House has told Secretary of War Pete Hegseth about the need to ramp up U.S. weapons production. A new presidential determination warns that constraints in the U.S. munitions industrial base may pose a direct threat to national defense preparedness, even as Hegseth has publicly pushed back on claims that the U.S. is facing a weapons shortage. An update on the B-52 that crashed in California this week, killing 8 people. Fox's Jennifer Griffin has more.
6: The 8-engine aircraft initially flew northeast at around 11:10 a.m., gradually turning farther north before abruptly hooking northwest and plunging at a rate of more than 5,000 feet per minute and crashing on the airfield at about 11:20 a.m. Video captured by local news stations showed a smoldering blackened crash site on the airfield where the plane went down. The bomber typically carries a crew of 5, but 8 people were on board this aircraft, including the military crew, government civilians, and 2 Boeing employees. Families of those 8 are currently being notified.
5: Many businesses remain invested in so-called transgender issues. According to February 2026 data from the pro-LGBT human rights campaign, more than 550 companies are bankrolling the transgendering of children. This includes paying for puberty blockers, hormones, and manipulation procedures for minors. Greg Scott is executive vice president at 1792 Exchange and stopped by Washington Watch. He said his organization helps expose companies.
7: A lot of these corporations just thought they were doing the right thing at a certain time in American history. But what we found is good news, that the more we engage these corporations directly, the more that we find that they understand that they've made a mistake. And 1792 is there as a helping hand to help businesses get back to business, provide them a roadmap to disentangle themselves from the ideological commitments that they made that were unwise, didn't serve their shareholders, didn't serve their employees, and definitely didn't serve the American public.
5: He said they are directly involved with executives.
7: We're now in a situation where companies are calling us. I'm talking about small mom and pop companies. I'm talking about Fortune 100 companies that are saying, hey, we saw your ratings on your website at 1792exchange.com, and we want to talk to you about these, and we want to adjust some corporate policies to more align with what the American people think.
5: He went on to say they work with groups like the Heritage Foundation, ADF, and Boyer Research to say to companies there is a better way to do business. Data centers are on the mind of the Nashville mayor. Here's Fox's Jessica Rosenthal.
8: Nashville Mayor Freddie O'Connell signed an executive order that tells metro departments in the city and Davidson County to temporarily stop the building of large new data centers after residents packed one Metro Planning Commission meeting to protest a proposed center near Nashville Zoo.
9: We don't want negative impacts of data centers in our neighborhoods.
8: Metro departments are directed to review impacts to things like electrical demand and water consumption and must submit findings and recommendations within 2 months. A new analysis by Politico finds the issue of data centers has become a political one, with hundreds of data centers planned or being built right now in 232 congressional districts. Jessica Rosenthal, Fox News.
5: KERA News reports that North Texas immigration advocates have created so-called safe spaces for immigrants to watch the FIFA World Cup. Trump administration officials have said that there would be no large-scale immigration enforcement at World Cup matches. Attorneys with the Mexican-American Bar Association will be on hand to provide free legal consultation. And organizers will distribute information on immigration resources and preparedness kits in the event someone is detained. The National Hurricane Center says potential tropical cyclone 1 located now in South Texas is expected to produce rainfall totals of 4 to 8 inches with isolated higher totals around 12 inches through Thursday. From the mid to upper Texas coast through much of Louisiana, central and southern portions of Mississippi and Alabama, and the far western portion of the Florida Panhandle. You'll want to monitor local media outlets for the latest. That is a wrap on news for this hour. 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

Hey friends, it's that time again. That was Hannah Kerr with Jesus His Wife, starting us off on the Sunbeam Drive Time today. I'm Jerry, I'll be your host. Let's get you started here with Cain and

That was Kane with I Made It. Next up, friends, is Big Daddy Weave with I've Just Seen Too Much. God has done too much in my life, and I've witnessed too many things for people to tell me that he just

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We're going to follow that up with Hope Darst, Mighty Name of Jesus, and Mercy Me, Always Only Jesus. 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

Hope Darst with the mighty name of Jesus. Guys, we serve a living, relevant God, not some statue, not some dead somebody with bones still in a grave. Jesus rose again, is still alive and well. Here's Mercy Me.

0: great.
1: From the Bananas television program, here's Taylor Mason.
2: I was a Sigma Chi, the White Cross of Sigma Chi. That was my fraternity at the University of Illinois, where I learned nothing. I went to the University of Illinois. I double majored agriculture and communications. I can talk to the animals. You know what? What kind of a major is that? Agriculture and communications. You work comedy clubs. That's what you do with that major. I learned nothing. I learned nothing, man. You know, you can major in other weird things. In Illinois, they got hotel and restaurant management. That's a major. Hotel and restaurant management. What do they teach? Repeat after me. Yes, we take Visa. You know what?
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A church that teaches the whole Bible from Genesis to Revelation, applying it to the times we live in. A church that lives the love of God without neglecting the holiness of God. A church that has gotten back to the basics of Bible study and worship. Clark Ridge Baptist Church, 11345 Highway 201 North, Clark Ridge, Arkansas. Worship at 11 on Sunday, 870-736-5832.

Seth Sluder with Running Back to You. Nick's friends, Ryan Ellis, Without Jesus. Guys, without Jesus, it's going to be hard to get through these tough times. As we get closer to the return of Christ, things are going to get worse. The Bible says perilous times shall come.

Ryan Ellis, Without Jesus. Guys, we really need to be close to the Lord in these last days as his return is soon to come and we see things getting worse and worse. I don't know how we'll make it without him. If you don't have him, get close now. Here's the Afters.

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We're a body of believers overflowing with God's love, praise, and power. 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

Garrett Hornbuckle with Out of My Head. Next up, friends, we've got C.C. Winans with Come Jesus Come. We're going to follow that up with David Leonard and Josh Baldwin with Every Hour. Then we'll take a news break, and we'll be back after the news break with more good music right here on KCMH Sunbeam Drive Time. Stick with us. Sometimes.

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1: The investigation continues into the potential terror attack at Sunday's UFC event at the White House. Here's Fox's Jared Halpern.
2: Federal officials have made arrests in California, Missouri, Nebraska, and Ohio and continue to investigate a network accused of planning to set off explosive drones and sniper fire at Sunday's UFC Freedom 250 event. The FBI became aware of the plot last Wednesday after a parent of 19-year-old Tyson Proper alerted police to concerning behavior. He was arrested near Columbus, Ohio. Court filings say investigators learned from Proper of a Signal group chat involving as many as 23 individuals calling itself Vanguard of the Old. At least five suspects have been arrested. At the White House, Jared Halpern, Fox News.
1: Multiple sources told Fox that those in custody are American citizens and that there were no foreign connections. The Trump administration is moving oversight of special education and civil rights to other agencies. The Department of Justice will take on enforcement of civil rights and education, while the Department of Health and Human Services will oversee special education. With the transfers announced today, the vast majority of education department functions now have been assigned to other agencies. The head of an immigration enforcement think tank says despite the rising threat of Islam, he is not ready to completely write off Europe. More from AFN's Chad Groney.
3: As we've reported on AFN, masked residents of Belfast, Northern Ireland, set fire to the suspected homes of illegal immigrants in retaliation for an Islamic immigrant from Sudan wielding a knife and slashing a 40-year-old citizen, sending him to the hospital with serious wounds. This backlash against Islamic immigration is part of a problem plaguing Europe, where Islamic migrants refuse to assimilate and often commit serious crimes on the native population. Mark Krikorian is executive director of the Center for Immigration Studies. He says several European governments have already taken action.
4: Sweden and Denmark have both tightened.

0: up on immigration significantly. The Reform Party in the UK in local elections just wiped out both Labour and Conservative parties. These were local council elections. It's not up to Parliament, but it's a clear indication that people are fed up.
1: And Kerkorian says in Germany, the alternative for Deutschland is doing increasingly well.
0: Despite the fact that all the other parties are trying to freeze them out and the voters are saying, sorry, we're voting for them, and more of them are doing it. So it's important that people running things in Europe take the hint and start deporting in significant numbers people who have been turned down for asylum. And so, of course, you're going to have this kind of backlash, and it's only going to get worse.
1: Kerkorian says, unlike during the time of the Crusades, Europe is not Christian anymore.
0: They're post-Christian now. The Muslims are still Muslim, and so you can't beat something with nothing. So the question is, will Europe re-Christianize? And nobody knows. It's possible. I wouldn't write off Europe, but it's pretty dangerous, frankly.
1: I'm Chad Groening.
2: Listen up, parents. A new study published in the Journal of the American Medical Association finds that you may be using digital devices at the supper table more often than children. Here's Fox's Jessica Rosenthal.
3: The study looked at the behaviors of 357 parents and the same number of kids. The average age of the kids was about 6.5. Most used some form of media at the dinner table, but more than 3/4 of parents did, compared to just over 2/3 of kids. The study found 142 parents reported being on their phones. For kids, 43 watched content on a small screen device. Another 39 kids were said to have played a handheld game. Researchers wrote they wanted to highlight interruptions caused by electronic devices that result in children receiving less attention and parental guidance than they should. Jessica Rosenthal, Fox News.
2: The Storm Prediction Center says that for tomorrow there is a 4 out of 5 risk of severe storms across parts of central Illinois into northwest Indiana. Intense tornadoes damaging gusts to 80 miles per hour and hail up to 2.5 inches in diameter are expected. On Wall Street, stocks were mixed today. The Dow was up 331, but the S&P lost 43, and the NASDAQ shed 308. West Texas Intermediate crude was down to about $77 a barrel. Find more news at AFM.net.
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After Grace with Praying on a Tailgate. Guys, that's a good song. Let you know that you can get in touch with Jesus no matter where you're at, even if you're out on the tailgate, maybe in the hunting woods somewhere. Here's Crowder with Somebody Prayed.

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1: That's Crowder with Somebody Prayed, and I'm so glad that we have prayer warriors, moms, dads, grandparents, little brothers and sisters in the church that we don't even know are praying for us. 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

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There's something rotten in the city of Mouseburg, and it stinks of Limburger. In the video game Mouse, PI for hire, you're Jack, a cigarette-chewing detective determined to make a little cheddar by bringing the city's rats to justice. It ain't easy. 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Sometimes, literally. The game's black and white art may look all cute and retro, but this game is as messy as a lump of melted gorgonzola. Blood spatters, villains are sometimes skeletonized. It's enough to curdle your own blood. Players will encounter sensual winks and foul language. 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If you're looking for more game reviews, head to PluggedIn.com/radio. We promise they won't be cheesy. Well, maybe a little. I'm Paul Acey for Plugged In by Focus on the Family.

Caleb and John with Finished. All right, friends, here's C.C. 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

Emerson Day, God ain't finished yet. He's still working. He's still working on me. I know he's still working on you. Still got a lot of work to do before his return. So, guys, we've got to get busy telling people about Jesus and leading them to Christ. Here's Mac Powell, New Creation. 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

0: Who I praise.
1: Brandon Lake with That's Who I Praise. No more mighty name than Jesus. Here's Big Daddy Wee with Let It Begin. Let revival begin in me and you. And let's start by sharing Christ with others. Show somebody Christ today, church.

0: we're going to be successful this time, and we'll get everything we want. The nuclear dust, the open Strait of Hormuz, they'll stop funding terrorists and the like.
1: But McGinnis says there is a wild card here.
0: They tried to tether this agreement with Israel's fight against Hezbollah. And I'm sympathetic to the Israelis that Hezbollah is going to continue to cause problems. I'm not sure that Iran will be able to necessarily control them. And we've seen issues of late in that regard. So it's a mixed bag. Time will tell.
1: I'm Chad Groening.
2: Multiple people are facing felony charges in Minneapolis for allegedly targeting federal agents during ICE operations. Fox's Jeff Manasso reports.
3: The U.S. Attorney's Office and the Department of Homeland Security unsealing a federal indictment charging 15 people with alleged ties to two Minneapolis Antifa terror groups stemming from Operation Metro Surge earlier this year. U.S. Attorney Daniel Rosen.
4: To those who choose to threaten or harm federal officers, we will hold you accountable. We will defend federal officers. We will protect the public. We will enforce the law.
3: Homeland Security saying the announcement comes after a months-long investigation that uncovered extensive planning, material support, stalking, and coordinated attacks against federal personnel and facilities. 13 of the accused are in custody. Two remain fugitives. Jeff Manasso, Fox News.
2: If you live along the Gulf Coast, heads up. The National Hurricane Center continues to monitor a tropical system that could further develop in the Gulf of America. The system is expected to produce rainfall totals of 5 to 10 inches with isolated higher totals near 20 inches through Thursday from the mid and upper Texas coast into southern and central parts of Louisiana, Mississippi, Alabama, and parts of Georgia and Florida. That's all our time for now. Find more news at AFN.net. 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
8: Friends, this is Janet Parshall. Thanks so much for choosing to spend the next hour with us. 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
8: Friends, welcome to In the Market with Janet Parshall. I'm thrilled we're going to spend this hour together. I love to share with you because I'm often asked, who are the favorite kinds of people you like to talk to on the air? And having done this for decades, I know my age is showing, and having done it under the shadow of the U.S. Capitol, you can imagine that God has given me the opportunity to talk with all kinds of people, presidents, prime ministers, princes, you name it. And all of that's exciting, but my favorite people to talk to in the world are people who can say, let me tell you who Jesus is in my life. Let me tell you what he's done in, for, and through me. Let me tell you who I was before Jesus came into my life. And the reason why those conversations are so personally stunning, stirring, emotionally connective in my life is because if Jesus can do that for them, he can do it for me, and he can do it for you. And we are talking to people all over the United States, and I do not believe for one second that every person within the sound of my voice can say without hesitation, blush, or embarrassment that Jesus is Lord in their life, that they have received what he did for them at the cross. But they're seeking, and radio is a wonderfully safe place to stick in your nose a little bit, and no one will recognize you. Nobody will shake your hand at the church.

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6: Eastside Baptist Church, located on 9th Street in Mountain Home, invites you to join them for worship. 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
7: I'm Ruth Kramer with Mission Network News. Even with a tentative deal between the United States and Iran, the war's economic fallout won't disappear anytime soon. Economists and regime-affiliated research institutions have warned that Iran could soon have more than 40 million people below the poverty line. In the long struggle ahead, Denise Godwin with International Media Ministry says their limited film series on the biblical story of Esther will soon reach Iranian audiences. Ask God to show his mighty hand in Iran and pray for believers to stay courageous in their witness. And in the medical world, the presenting issue isn't always the main issue. For example, you might have a chronic headache, but the main issue could be a brain tumor. To fix the presenting issue of headaches, you must first address the main issue of the tumor. The same principle applies to spiritual freedom ministry. 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Mission Network News, a service of One Way Ministries. I'm Ruth Kramer.
8: Hedy Amirahmadi is with us, sharing her amazing story of how powerful God is and how he meets us where we're at. And boy, did he do that in Hedy's life. So understand the training and the people that she worked for and with and her travels literally around the world. And then God begins to cut away the definers, the props, the things that give us significance in our life. Full circle, she comes back to Southern California where she was raised. That hole is still in your heart. The definers, Hedy, are all gone. What do you do next?
9: So I was in a pretty bad state because I had no relationship with God. I didn't know what I was going to do career-wise. And I see this tweet of somebody I don't even know, and she posts a link to her pastor. And she says, he's given me a lot of encouragement, and I invite you to listen. And I clicked the link, and I was mesmerized. I was just struck by how much this man loved the Lord and how he talked about Jesus's power and the healing and how you would never be alone and he would love you because, you know, the word love is never even mentioned in the Quran in the Book of Muslims. Mm. And so I started to binge watch his videos. And the more I watched, the more confused I got because Jesus in Islam is not any more than a prophet. He's definitely not God. And he didn't have all this power that this pastor was describing. So I just got on my hands and knees and started to pray. I prayed every day and I was just, God, I'm so confused. Please answer me. And in one of those prayers, my head is on the floor like we do in the traditional Muslim prayer. And I said, please reveal yourself to me. I do not understand who you are. And I audibly heard the voice of Christ say, Hedia, it's me.
8: Hmm.
9: And I had never walked into a church for worship other than like for interfaith events. I had no Christian friends. I literally met Jesus Christ online in my bedroom.
8: So he says it's him. Now, how does he make himself known to you? And at that point, you have one of two choices. Either you run in the opposite direction or you run faster toward him.
9: Exactly. So once he revealed himself, like I knew with every ounce of my being that it was the Lord Jesus Christ that was answering me. And so then I sat up on my prayer, I finished crying, and then I panicked. I said to myself, oh, goodness, I'm going to be a polytheist. I'm going to worship multiple gods. What am I going to do? What will I tell my family? And I went through this tremendous amount of turmoil. And I had this wonderful Catholic therapist who was like, and I went and I told her the experience. And I said, you're not going to believe this, but Jesus showed up. And she said, what do you mean Jesus showed up? And I told her the experience. And I said, I think I have to follow Christ. And she says, now, wait a minute. She says, wait a minute. You can have Jesus as your healing and, you know, and love him and still not be a Christ follower. And I just said that sounded like really silly to me. And it was just a couple weeks later, a couple more sermons. And then I literally just felt the Lord say, daughter, you do not have to be afraid. And that was it. I bought a plane ticket and flew out to North Carolina to this church where I had been watching this pastor from. Wow. And I got baptized.
10: Wow.
9: Never having met anybody at the church. I just literally bought a plane ticket and went out there.
10: Okay, you got to walk me through that experience, because that's probably an experience every pastor would long for, right? Someone flies from California, walks in the door and says, here am I. This reminds me of Philip and the Ethiopian eunuch. There's water. Why don't I get baptized right now? So you're in this church in North Carolina. What did he say? Did you tell him the story of how much his ministering had meant to you?
9: Well, here's the thing. So he's kind of, you know, he's a celebrity charismatic pastor. So when I called the church to say I was coming, I said, well, can I meet the pastor? And they said, no, the pastor doesn't meet with anyone. And so I said, wow, this is interesting. And so because I knew nothing about what was going to happen at the church. So when I emailed the website of the church, this wonderful woman emailed me back and she said, how can I help you? And I said, can you call me? And she said, of course. And so I called her and I said, this is what I'm planning to do. And she says, you know what? I'm going to meet you there. Yeah. And she flew from Idaho to meet me there. And she had all of her Bible study friends drive from Maryland to meet me there. It was the most beautiful experience of my life. Here are these women I had never met, and they show up to be there and support me through my baptism. And the first lady who called me Christy is still my dear friend and mentor to this day.
10: Wow, what an amazing story. So you're welcomed with open arms. You now really see in a significant way the love of Jesus. You're baptized.
9: Yes.
10: Old things are washed away. All things have become new. You are, just as the scriptures promise us, a new creature in Christ. You walk outside the front door of the church and it's now what?
9: Yes. So I go home and I thought, oh, this is fantastic. I'm going to bask in the glory of being saved and I'm going to live this quiet life and raise my daughter. Everything will be fantastic. And it wasn't more than a couple of months where it was like a knock. And it was like the Lord being like, okay, daughter, time to get up. And I was like, get up. And he was just like, I need you to start this ministry. And it like literally downloading repeatedly, this is what I want you to do. I want you to set up the opportunity, because I had retired. I had had a couple of business disputes that I settled. So I had some money saved up. And it's like, I want you to do for people what I did for you. Hmm. I want you to spread the gospel and create this online ministry. And it just spoke to my heart. Gave me all these ideas. I was devouring the Bible. I was really well versed in Islam. So when I picked up the Bible, it came alive and I literally could hear the Lord. He took me first to the book of Romans and then the book of Acts.
10: Wow.
9: And he was literally comparing the truth of the Bible to the falsity that was in the Quran.
10: Wow. The teaching of the Holy Spirit in our lives. How amazing.
9: Yes.
10: That is. Wow. Okay. So when we come back, I want to learn more about Resurrect Ministry and what God is doing in and through that ministry. And then I want to talk about some of the superb pieces that you've written, because I just love the way God has trained and equipped you. He's so big on prep, right? Paul in Arabia for 3 years, Moses with sheep before he leads the Israelites through the wilderness. So he prepares you in all of this stuff. Your training as a lawyer, your work in counterterrorism, your understanding of the headlines of the day, all of that works in this ministry as well. We're going to hear more when we get back. Don't you love how God works? Thank you, Father, back into this.
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17: This is Ann Graham Lotz with Daily Light for Daily Living. In this anything-goes culture we live in, guilt is drowned in drugs and alcohol, in frantic activity, in entertainment or denial. People talk about it to a therapist, blame it on someone else, suppress it, but can't rid themselves of it. It's like a stain that won't come out of our clothes no matter how many wash cycles we put it through or what kind of detergent we use, because the stain has become part of the fabric. Revelation 1, 5, and 6 says, "To him who loved us and washed us from our sins in his own blood, be glory and dominion forever and ever." The only thing that can wash away our sin and guilt before God is the blood of Jesus Christ. Listen to me. Is the guilt alarm of your conscience going off? Then run to Jesus. Ask him to wash away your sin and guilt. This is Ann Graham Lotz.
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8: 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Left-hand side, look for these two words, past programs, and click on this hour or either of the 2 hours we do every single day going back a full year. So our library rotates, but it's there for a year. And you're going to be able to hear this conversation in its entirety, so you won't have missed a thing. And I'm thrilled for you. Also, can I encourage you again, those of you who have Muslim family members or Muslim neighbors or friends or coworkers, download this and share Hedia's wonderful story of who she is, who she was, and what she's doing now. All right? I hope you will do that. Let me formally reintroduce Hedia again. She is was a devout Muslim for 2 decades, working in the field of national security before she experienced the redemptive power of Jesus Christ. And she loves to tell people about Jesus. And you just heard her testimony. So out of the overflow of the heart, the mouth speaks, the scripture says. And boy, is that true with Hedia. She dedicates herself full time to a ministry called Resurrect Ministry, which is an online resource that harnesses the power of the internet to make salvation through Christ available to people of all nations. So that's where I want to go next, is Resurrect Ministry. So this is clearly the directive you got from the Lord. Daughter, what I did for you, I want you to tell other people how they can experience the same thing. So tell me how this works. And it's the people of the world. So tell me the feedback you're getting through Resurrect Ministry.
9: Yes, it's been so interesting. I have to tell you, the feedback I get is from a variety of different people. A lot of times it is Christians that have kind of fallen away from either church hurt or just not really understanding the gospel. And I think my testimony is inspiring for them. So they reach out through the online portal. So I answer all those emails directly myself. So they email me questions, or they have family members that are either thinking of converting to Islam or have converted, and they've asked me questions on how to witness to people. And also through the website, I developed the opportunity to become an exclusive columnist for the Christian Post. Mm-hmm. And that's where I publish the articles, and I have other blogs that are located on my website as well. And I'm also working on a small documentary called Meeting Jesus in LA, which is my story and the story of several others on how they met Jesus in the heart of LA.
8: Wow. I just love that. So a couple of questions before we get into some of these articles, one of which, by the way, I have posted on my website. It is so timely, and it goes right to the headlines of the day. Ultimately, our failure in Afghanistan is a spiritual one. This is exactly what we talk about in this program on a regular basis. So two things. You walked away from a mortal's perspective, from what could be called a dream career, to full-time ministry. Some people might be going, are you crazy? I mean, you were shaking hands with President Obama, and your picture standing there next to President Bush, and you literally were traveling the world, and now you've got a ministry that's online. A lot of people would say, without understanding what it means to be completely loved by Jesus and to serve him wholly, they might say, well, that was a demotion. Why in the world would you ever do something like that? Do you ever have moments when you go, man, I gave up an awful lot. I don't know, dot, dot, dot. Ever have those thoughts?
9: Never. And I'll tell you why. The headlines are exactly why. Because everything we did, no matter, I mean, I was at the FBI with the opportunity to create a nationwide program, and we still kept doing the same things over again, expecting different results and never getting them. Mm-hmm. So the problems never get solved. Look at Afghanistan. 20 years later, it's an utter failure. And the reality is that none of our political, non-God-based, Jesus-based solutions will ever work. So I have the opportunity now to share the gospel and change people's lives, even if it's one by one. And that, to me, if I help people reach salvation and save their eternal destination, that's far better and far more rewarding than doing policy grants and getting money to do things that never work, quite frankly.
8: True. Absolutely. 1,000% true. So before I go to one of those articles, actually, there are two I particularly want to discuss. Let me ask you about your mom and dad. They knew that their daughter was raised in a secular home and that you were searching, but you ended up at the foot of the cross. How did they take that news?
9: Well, they knew my walk in Islam was a difficult one. And quite frankly, my mom told me 20 years later, she's like, I could never understand why you did that anyways. She said that, you know, we could have told you that was a difficult road and it wouldn't ultimately bring you happiness. So they see the transformation in me and are so supportive. It's really quite sweet. I mean, me and my daughter lost our entire social network. So we lost all of our friends. It's as if we died. Mm. But my parents stuck by me, and that's just been absolutely beautiful.
8: I'm so glad to hear that. That's wonderful. So talk to me. And I love what you just said before about, you know, these man-made solutions. And maybe I understand being in Washington for decades, you see all of these proposals and you're thinking, but you've taken Jesus out of the equation. And when you do yes. that, you're just going to go in circles again and again and again. And I understand your parents understood what a theocracy was. Nobody's asking for a theocracy here in the United States of America. But when the righteous rule, the people rejoice. When the wicked rule, the people groan. And seeking the welfare of the city gives us the desire to say, you know, if you put some of these principles in place, trust us, it's going to work out better for you. So talk first about a piece that you wrote about this idea of recognizing that religious liberty has a place in the public square. A lot of people think, no, you can do that. Just keep it in the closet, deadbolt the door, but don't bring it out in the public square. You disagree with that, as do I. Tell me why.
9: Oh, there's a variety of reasons. For one, that when you do that, it leads to the kind of corruption we see in Afghanistan from our military establishment and our political officers. When you don't respect your own religion, you engage in this depravity that you otherwise wouldn't engage in when you find yourself confronted with the Holy Spirit and with God, that mm-hmm. you just feel you have no moral compass. And that leads to very bad decisions about our country and about other countries. And then you fail to understand the power of religion in other people. And this was my biggest criticism, even as a Muslim, is, and I recount the story about Obama, that he says, I just don't get religion. And I said, well, that's the problem of most of our foreign policy establishment, is if you don't understand religion for your own life, then you don't understand how important it is in other people's lives. And when you don't realize that, especially as it relates to Islam, you're going to make catastrophic mistakes. And so when I hear we're negotiating with the Taliban, they want a seat at the table. And I just think to myself, it's so ridiculous. They don't want a seat at your table. They want to change your table. Mm-hmm. Like, they don't want your table, you know? And it's just this hair splitting between ISIS-K and Al-Qaeda and the Taliban, and not recognizing that this is a theocratic, oppressive interpretation of Islam that seeks only to destroy and to rule and to subdue. And if you can't understand that, if you don't have respect for the power of that in people's lives, then you will never develop policy that'll properly deal with it.
8: Yeah, exactly right. You cited former Secretary of State Mike Pompeo when he gave that speech in Cairo.
9: Yes.
8: And he started out by making, without hesitation, by the way, the declaration that he was an evangelical Christian. Why was that so germane to what was happening at the time?
9: Well, the reason it's so important is, again, Muslims respect people, even if it's not the same faith, who answer to God. Because they understand that there's a principle that governs their life, that they have an accountability and something that they're willing to fight for beyond politics. Because when you're dealing with wealthy countries in the Middle East that have, like Saudi, that has billions of dollars to throw our way, if you don't have the character where you don't sacrifice certain principles because of your Lord who's watching, then you're for sale. Then you're basically for sale. And that is something that makes us very, very vulnerable. And so when he stood up and said that, it suddenly made everybody take notice. Okay, so this guy's serious. He answers to a higher authority, and that's something we have to respect.
8: Yeah.
9: And so that immediately gave him respect in the Muslim world.
8: I just love that. And that is an angle, by the way, that I think our friends listening right now need to hear, that when the gospel tells us never to be ashamed of the gospel of Jesus Christ,
9: yes,
8: there's a myriad of reasons for that. But even in the geopolitics, as he traveled the world, yes, as an ambassador for the U.S. government, but you and I both know he was an ambassador for Christ wherever he went. That yes. actually had gravitas in the Islamic world as well. And you say that this is a distinction. It wasn't proselytizing. It was particularly talking to the Islamic world, that recognition of, uh-oh, he's not accounting just to a president. He's accounting to God, which means there's a weight on his shoulder on what he says and how he conducts himself.
9: Exactly. It was not because he was trying to convert them to Christianity. It was because he was standing on a principle. And so people misunderstand the establishment clause of the First Amendment, which is not to establish one religion over another. So that's why religious liberty is so important. And it is so important in our doctrine as a country. It is telling the world we stand on principles and these are values we cherish, and we cherish respecting them not only in our own lives but in other people's lives.
10: Yes.
9: And that's something that they respect. And I have to add that when I would interview, I've interviewed hundreds of would-be terrorists and some that were actually under investigation for terrorism. And inevitably, they would say, because there was a lot of converts. If you remember, the ISIS homegrown terror threat in the United States were mostly Americans, where they were converts, hundreds of them. And they always described Christianity as weak. You are an undisciplined people. They are a weak people. And when once I got into a relationship with Christ, I realized there's nothing further from the truth. A Christian should never be described as weak and undisciplined.
10: Yes. Oh, the scripture makes that painfully clear. Wow. Well, when we come back, I just jumped up and down when I read your piece about really, in the final analysis, the issue in Afghanistan is a spiritual one. I want to talk about that and have our friends develop a keen sense of insight and discernment and wisdom as we read the headlines around us today. Hedia Miramati is with us. What an unbelievable story. But then again, we serve an amazing God who, again, is not willing that any should perish. We think we find him. Oh, he's pursuing us. Back after this.
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23: When you struggle, you could hold on and never surrender. But if you're weary, it may be time to give up and get help. God never meant for us to face struggles alone. 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It's okay to let God know you need help. It's okay to ask. You should hold on to the hand of God. He'll be right by your side when the dark night is over. 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
10: Hedia Miramati is my guest. She is the founder of Resurrect Ministry. What a testimony. I just love this. Please, let me say it again. You know, we often struggle, and we have this conversation over and over again on this program, that we want to be able to have those conversations with our friends, that they might come to know Jesus as their personal Savior. If you have the cure for death, how do you keep that to yourself, right? You want to be able to share it. So
8: Download this. Share it with your friends who are following Islam right now and let them hear this story, this personal connection. You know, love is nowhere in the teachings of Islam. Just imagine that. Would you follow Christ if you didn't know that he was the unconditional love, lover of your soul? Would you have received what he did for you if you didn't know that God so loved the world? That's you and me, that he gave his only son, that whoever believes in him won't perish but will have everlasting life. This is good news you cannot and must not keep to yourself. Hetty, you said something earlier, and this is your training. This is your background. You were there. You were working for the FBI. I think this is a little sleight of hand played by the media, but I think for the average mom and dad, the follower of Christ, they're not immersed in this stuff. It's easy to hear a three-minute package in the evening news and to think that it's truth, and it isn't necessarily. And that's why we want to be like the Bereans and test all things. So you said that it doesn't make any difference whether it's ISIS-K or the Taliban or Al-Qaeda. There may be little differences in their interpretation of the Quran and their worldview, but collectively, the same desire is they rule, we submit. Am I right or wrong?
9: Absolutely. Absolutely correct.
8: Wow. I think it's important for us to understand that, don't you?
9: Absolutely. Absolutely. And when I talk about it being a spiritual failure, again, because our establishment, besides the rampant corruption, rubber stamping programs of thousands of police officer training and military training that we knew was failing and didn't work, and they didn't have the will to fight for their own nation, for the Afghan National Police, for the most part. But the increase in wickedness, the love of most will grow cold, the Bible says in Matthew 24. And that's what we saw, is that we had an exit strategy where we withdrew our military before we saved our believers. So before we were sure every American would get out, we decided to leave. And how could you do that, leaving them subjected to groups like ISIS and Al-Qaeda that will massacre them, that will hold them hostage, that will rape our women? It's just unbelievable that we would do such a thing.
8: Yes.
9: And that's just the hearts of most growing cold.
8: I couldn't agree
9: it's
8: more.
9: It's a tragedy.
8: Yeah, 100% tragedy. You also wrote in the piece, and I think that a lot of people don't understand this unless they've been following this for 21 and a half years, our involvement there, that in fact there were all kinds of dollars being handed off. There were contractors.
9: Yes.
8: And I mean, there was a whole subsystem that was going on. And quite frankly, not all of it was above board and in the sunlight. Talk to me about that.
9: Well, it was just horrible. We spent millions, and at this point it was billions of dollars, up to a trillion by the end, where we were training their security forces and developing programs that we had reports that they weren't actually meeting the benchmarks, that they would be an effective military or an effective police officers. I'm not saying that was the case with every one of them, but overall, we knew they didn't have the capacity to take over if we left.
8: Yeah.
9: And yet our military industrial complex, our private contractors, everybody just kind of overlooked the failures and continued to rubber stamp these programs. And people kept lining their pockets. And meanwhile, what they needed to have to fight off these terrorist groups did not exist.
8: Hmm. Wow. You know, Hetty, one of the things that breaks my heart the most, and maybe it's because it's the call of the gospel, but when you get an Afghan who's decided to work with us as an interpreter, and they've done it for years, putting their very lives at risk.
9: Yes.
8: Taliban knew exactly who they were, that they literally allowed a bullseye to be put on their back, that when push came to shove, and they were now deemed to be, if I can use these words, an enemy of the state. If we didn't get every one of them out, what does that say about us as America? And I say that not because
9: right.
8: it's right, but because there's a global impression that America is a, quote, Christian nation. If that's how Christians act, they're going to be people who are going to say, I don't want any of it. So, and I know that God is sovereign and I'm not, and he can repair the breach and does on a regular basis. But you wonder what that does in terms of people being open to the gospel, because this Christian nation left people behind, used, abused, and discarded.
9: Yes, unfortunately, it'll change our geopolitical relationships for decades to come.
8: Mm-hmm.
9: I think it will make our current allies question their allegiance to us, because it's dangerous. We cut and run. And that's something actually they told me back in Afghanistan in 2004. Ugh, you Americans, you always cut and run. You'll leave eventually.
8: Mm-hmm.
9: And that's so disheartening. But I do want to offer a glimmer of hope to Americans here that will be receiving Afghans in one capacity or another, either because because the refugees are resettling in their area, or that they meet them through friends and neighbors, that we have the opportunity to witness to these folks and to share the gospel. And I can't stress to your listeners enough that nobody witnessed the gospel to me when I was meeting Christians constantly and working with them in DC and around the world. Nobody witnessed to me about the importance of the salvation of Jesus Christ, and that he loved me and that he could offer me freedom. And so this is our opportunity to make some of this right back here at home, where thousands of Afghan refugees are about to come, share the gospel with them. And a very simple conversation is, I know you believe in Islam, but this is my faith and this is what I believe. Despite what my government may or may not do, this is what I believe and this is what Jesus can do for you.
8: Wow, that is such a timely and important word. Hedy, I want you to come back. I want to have a long conversation on this question. So let me ask, if I can, for the Cliff's Notes on this one. If I have an Islamic friend, I have a Muslim coworker, I have a neighbor across the backyard who I happen to know is Muslim, how do I start a conversation? I think there's so much fear in the heart of so many American Christians that they don't want to share the gospel. As you just said, nobody witnessed to you. Where do we start?
9: The most important conversation is ask a question. Ask about their faith and use that as an opportunity to share yours. Mm-hmm. It doesn't have to be your religion is false, but just say what Jesus has done for you. Tell them about the love. Tell them about salvation. Muslims don't have salvation. There's no promise of salvation. And that's such an important free gift of the Lord, that and allow the Holy Spirit to work.
8: Amen and amen. What an exclamation point to end this on. And that's exactly, by the way, what Resurrect Ministry does. As Hedy was called by Jesus, set free, now she turns around and she tells other people. And do you remember what she said about the word love is not in the teachings of Islam? And God talks to you, or you talk to God. There is no conversation back from God. So think of how that differs in having a living relationship with a God who knows us.
0: American Family News, I'm Robert Thornton. President Donald Trump said the U.S. Navy's blockade along the Strait of Hormuz will not disband until the final deal with Iran is signed on Friday. But Fox Business's Lauren Simonetti reports marine traffic is moving through.
1: Friday would open stage one of a potential peace deal and allow the 118 tankers currently trapped in the Gulf, flush with 75 million barrels of oil, to start to move out immediately. That would take about 2 weeks, according to the data tracker Kepler. And reports say a deal would also allow Iran to sell their sanctioned oil, plus cover the services to handle those sales, like banking and insurance. But the tanker bosses that I speak to are cautious. One owner, who's had his ship attacked by Iran in the Persian Gulf in the past, told me he can't get the crews to work on the ships. They're worried about future attacks and also sea mines.
0: Vice President J.D. Vance was a guest on Fox's The Five program today and was asked about the Iran deal.
2: So we're fundamentally saying, if the Iranians transform how they interact with the world, we will transform how the world economy interacts with Iran. But if they don't do any of that stuff, they don't get any of these benefits. So I think all the Democrats who are saying, well, the Iranians get all these things, they don't get anything unless there's been a complete transformation of how Iran interacts with the world. That would be a huge win for America. And to Jesse's point, if they don't do any of these things, we don't give them anything. They don't receive anything. Their nuclear program is still destroyed. Their military is still destroyed.
0: Republican Governor Mike DeWine said today that Ohio should abolish the death penalty and said it is no longer a deterrent to violent crime. Confirming his change of heart on the policy, he helped write as a state legislator 45 years ago. DeWine has repeatedly postponed scheduled executions in the state over his 7 years as governor. The man accused of shooting two National Guard members in the streets of Washington, D.C. has appeared in court again on new charges. Fox's Jessica Rosenthal reports.
3: Federal prosecutors in D.C. have unveiled more charges against Ramanullah Lakhanwal, the Afghan national accused of killing U.S. Army Specialist Sarah Beckstrom and wounding Air Force Staff Sergeant Andrew Wolf. Last fall, charges included first-degree premeditated murder, but 8 new charges have been added, and 6 of them are punishable by death. Lakhanwal appeared in court in a wheelchair. He did not speak during the hearing. He came to the U.S. 5 years ago as part of then-President Biden's effort to resettle Afghan nationals who assisted U.S. forces in Afghanistan. Prosecutors say he drove from Washington State last fall to D.C. and used a stolen gun to open fire on National Guard troops deployed by President Trump in the nation's capital as part of a safety initiative. Jessica Rosenthal, Fox News.
0: A pitcher for the San Francisco Giants baseball team is taking a stand for his actions of writing a Bible verse on his hat during the team's so-called Pride Night. Caleb Castile has more.
4: During a game that was serving as the team's Pride Night, the San Francisco Giants invited same-sex couples to renew their marriage vows on the field in the presence of a drag queen. Among many other celebrations, one thing that the Giants did was celebrate LGBTQ identities through rainbow-colored hats, except the team's starting pitcher, Landon Roop.
5: And did he go around? He did.
6: Yeah, if you swing at it, doesn't matter if it hits you.
5: Here's Bregman.
6: Got him. We saw it in his last outing. He really had a good breaking ball in Chicago, and he's definitely brought it in tonight.
7: Susak will challenge, and it's a strike.
5: So Roop strikes out the side. Giants are coming up.
4: Roop pitched with Genesis 9, 12 through 16 etched into his cap, which talks about how the rainbow serves as God's purpose. He's not the first player to do something similar to this with Pride Night attire, as L.A. Dodgers pitcher Blake Treinen and Dodger legend Clayton Kershaw have also participated in something like this. Roop explained post-game the decision behind his actions and why he chose those verses.
24: It's just about God's covenant and a promise that he makes to us. And it's just kind of something I believe in, and I stand firm in that. And thankfully, we live in a country where, you know, we have the freedom to believe what we want.
4: Unsurprisingly, this received mixed reactions from the Giants fan base, with one Giants fan saying, "Just let him go," disrespecting San Francisco pride like that. However, he also received support, with one message on X reading, "Well done, Roop. We need more Christians with his courage."
0: And that is all our time for now. Find more news at AFN.net.
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29: It took me 4.5 years to get out of debt. That's, you know, it took time. It wasn't just going to happen instantly, and it may take time for couples to get into a better place financially. Be patient. Put honoring the Lord first. Put loving each other well second. Put making a difference in the world third, and start to orient your finances that way. It may not change radically overnight, but eventually you'll be on a very, very good path.
30: Well, that's Matt Bell, and he joins us today on Focus on the Family with Jim Daly. We're going to be exploring some healthy habits for your marriage with regard to finances. Thanks for joining us. I'm John Fuller.
31: You know, John, money can be a really touchy subject within marriage and within families. Mm-hmm. It's probably, you know, it ranks right up there, number one, two, or three in the areas of marriage that couples really struggle with. So it's a very important topic. We come to this probably every couple of months. We try to do a program to help people with their finances. Let me rattle off some stats. Did you know about 40% of couples don't know their spouse's salary?
30: Oh.
31: Now, I probably know just about every NFL salary. You know, what is Bo Nix of the Broncos making? But, you know, that'd be an interesting question. Do you know more about the salary of sports figures and not your spouse, right? Another one, 28% of couples admit to hiding significant purchases or debt from their spouse. And I remember a story where a couple got married in their 20s. The woman had accumulated $250,000 of school debt.
30: Oof.
31: For a French literature degree.
30: Oof.
31: And wow, I mean, and had not disclosed it to her fiance and then husband. And that would be a rude awakening. Mm. There are practical biblical approaches to money. And I think the main point is simply good to be reminded of how we should manage that money.
30: Mm-hmm. Yeah, and it's great to have Matt Bell back with us. He's been here before. Our listeners really resonate with his insights. He's a personal finance writer and speaker, and he's the managing editor at Sound Mind Investing, and he and his wife Jude have three young adult children. Today we're going to be talking about a brand new book that he's written called Starting Strong, Discovering the Good That Money Can Do Through Your Marriage.
31: Matt, welcome back to Focus on the Family. Good to have you.
29: Thanks so much, Jim and John. It's a pleasure to be here.
31: You know, one of the most interesting things with financial folks, you know, planners, helpers, writers on the topic, most of them come from a place of pain. You're not born necessarily. Maybe you have an aptitude to accounting, I don't know. But most of the people that I've interviewed come from a period of time where they were in the hole, mm-hmm. and they had to figure it out. I really appreciate that. I think Dave Ramsey has that testimony. What's your prodigal story?
29: Well, it very much is just that, the prodigal son. I inherited $60,000 from an uncle when I was in my mid-20s. Had no idea he planned to leave me any money, an incredible gift, an incredible surprise. And I really did have good intentions with that money when I received it. I thought this is a once-in-a-lifetime opportunity to do something amazing career-wise. And I love to play golf. I love to travel. I thought, how can I turn all of that into a career? So I created a newsletter for people to take golf vacations. and while it lasted, it was amazing. I got to play Pebble Beach. I got to play these great golf courses in southern Spain. It was everything I dreamed it could be, except profitable.
31: Yeah. Oh, wow. It sounds like you're ahead of the tech curve on that. You could have had a following, an app. People would have paid you money to go play golf.
29: Well, keywords were could have.
31: Could have.
29: It didn't really work out all that 20 well.
31: 20 years ahead of that one, right?
29: Yeah.
31: Yeah. Let me ask you this, Matt. If you would have invested that $60,000 in your 20s, you would have had $2 million by the time you were 65. Did you realize that?
29: Well, very painful to think about that, but you're exactly right.
31: Compounding interest is quite amazing, isn't it?
29: You sound like some of my friends.
31: No.
29: I have
31: talked to people that have given, you know, put $5,000 for their kids who were just born, and they've shown me the models at average rates of growth. From the stock market, you would expect about $1 million when that one-year-old turns 65.
29: It's amazing what it can turn into.
31: Without putting any more into it.
29: But in my case, I took the $60,000 and transformed it into $20,000 of credit card debt.
31: Wow. Okay. Now let's speak about that, the $20,000 of debt.
29: You've got to do a lot of things wrong to do that, and I was doing a lot of things wrong. But it was a huge wake-up call. It was very humbling to see that dream die, to see, you know, the guilt of squandering my uncle's hard-earned money and that sort of thing. So I moved home with my parents for 6 months, and I was really down for the first couple of months that I was out there. But God used it for great good. I mean, a friend of mine from college reached out and shared his faith with me. He had become a Christian a year after I graduated from college, and that was life-changing unto itself because it got me exploring matters of faith, and ultimately I placed my faith in Christ, which would have been plenty to come out of that experience, but I also really got interested in learning about money.
31: Yeah.
29: And I was amazed at how much the Bible says on this topic. And so I've been writing about it, speaking about it, learning about it ever more ever since then.
31: You know, Matt, it's a great insight. So this was your valley. You were 25, 24?
29: Yeah, mid-20s.
31: I mean, so you hit this valley of being in debt, $20,000.
29: Yeah.
31: This friend of yours from college calls.
29: Yeah.
31: He's just accepted Christ the year before. He starts sharing the Lord with you, I'm assuming.
29: Right. Yeah.
31: You're not repelled by that. You're intrigued, partly because I'm sure you're in a valley.
29: Yeah, absolutely. I was humbled. I was so humbled by that experience and so just kind of distraught and trying to figure out what is my life going to be about. I thought I knew, but clearly I didn't know. And so he was saying encouraging things like, God has a plan for your life. And that was very intriguing to me. So I began reading the Bible. I began going to church. I began learning. And I was just a sponge for all things related to matters of faith. And then I couldn't believe how much the Bible says about money. So the first church I went to has a stewardship ministry. I got involved in that and just loved that. So I loved seeing how God was using my pain, my values, as you said, my story, to start to help others. Because I'm not a guy that's always gotten the money thing right. I can relate to a person who's had trouble with money.
31: You know, I so appreciate that, though. But, you know, speaking to those who are listening or watching, I mean, that's a starting place when you're in that valley. Mm-hmm. So often that's where the Lord begins to turn your heart, right, and open your ears and eyes to what is true, the spiritual things that are most important. You usually win those battles down in the gutter and not on the mountaintop. I mean, that comes later. Let me ask you this in terms of Scripture. Matthew 6:24 says you cannot serve both God and mammon. That's a very famous area of Scripture. How can we cultivate an attitude toward money that honors God? And let me add this, too. In a culture that, you know, for the most part, needs are taken care of, in Western civilization, not all of it, here in America, Canada, parts of Europe. So how do we even get our hands around what the Lord would want for us and what we think is being poor, being rich.
29: Yeah, well, the Bible never says that money is a bad thing unto itself. You know, the Bible doesn't say that money is the root of all evil. Some people think it does. It says the love of money is a root of all kinds of evil. And I think that's a really important distinction. So I think as we start to see that God's intentions for us are good, that he wants good things for us, and as we start to experience some of the worldly approaches to money and see that that's either not working or could be hollow if you do achieve some financial success, and you start to see, oh, the Bible says so many things about money, so many practical things about money, but God just wants us to put him first. And that's the thing. You can't serve both God and money. God needs to come first, and then money is used according to his principles for his purposes. That's the approach that tends to work really, really well.
31: So you and Jude, your wife, you're engaged. You're looking at the registry. Everybody's done that. Our registry may have been Target. I don't remember. That's probably a true story, actually. But the you're looking at China.
29: Right.
31: That was nice.
29: Right. That was the source of our first disagreement.
31: Oh. Let me know. Yeah, tell me what happened with that and how it pointed to a little, you know, rub between the two of you.
29: Yeah, it's funny because we dated for 6 months and then we got engaged and things were going along really, really well. But then we started to register for gifts that we wanted other people to buy for us. It wasn't even our money we were spending. It was other people's money. But it was in that department store, walking these aisles of plates and cups and saucers, that we realized, oh, wow, we have very different views of what these things should look like. And, you know, it sounds so trivial, right? But yet it started to make me concerned. I mean, I'm very kind of minimalist. I like, you know, my parents were that way. And so I think I've adopted their views of design and art and what looks good. That's what I was drawn to. Very simple, you know, maybe plain white, you know, sturdy would be good. It's going to last a long time. But she grew up, Jude grew up in a home where there was a set of dishes on display, very formal gold-rimmed dishes, and their everyday plates had a floral design. Floral really works against my instincts.
31: Taking up way too much space.
29: Yes. And so I started to think, oh, wow, we're so different in this area. I never noticed. And so I started to think, oh, what other things in my life are going to have floral designs on them? Mm-hmm. And it started to be a little bit fearful. But, you know, it's a funny anecdote, but really it pointed to the need to have lots of conversations and try to come together. And I think over the years I've kind of moved toward her and she's moved toward me on design issues. So we've come together. But that was the first example of, wow, we're really on different pages on something.
31: That's great, Matt. What was your second argument? No, I'm kidding. You don't need to answer that question. Let me mention this, though, talking about arguments. According to one study from Fidelity, the resource management firm, rather large,
29: yeah,
31: they say as many as 25%, that's one in four couples, call money their most significant relationship challenge.
29: Yeah.
31: So that's a big number.
29: Yeah.
31: And probably if you look across the arc of decades of marriage, it doesn't go down typically.
29: Yeah.
31: It still rests in bubbles, one, two, or three. What's happening with those couples?
29: Yeah, I think initially when couples come together in marriage, what's happening there is that, you know, people don't enter marriage with a blank slate. We all bring something into our marriage. We bring stuff into our marriage. We bring how we saw our parents deal with money into our marriage that we may not even realize the degree to which it still works on us, but we bring that. That's a big factor. We bring our hopes and dreams around money that might be very different from our spouse. We bring certain early experiences we've had with money. In my case, I had a lot of debt, and that was a very traumatic experience. And we bring very different temperaments into marriage. And these things don't naturally just fit together. And so that's a source of a lot of friction and a lot of having to work things out early in marriage. But then as time goes on, I think people, it's a failure to communicate.
31: Mm-hmm.
29: I mean, as you mentioned, people don't even know what their spouse earns for a living. That's just a failure to communicate. So just more communication around money and most things would probably help.
31: Mm-hmm. Yeah, for sure.
30: Yeah, along those lines, Matt, Jim mentioned this couple that got engaged and married, and she had no disclosure about sort of where she was at with her debt. You advocate full disclosure about all of that for
29: That's
30: couples
29: right.
30: that are getting married or have recently married.
29: Yeah.
30: What's the importance of that?
29: Yeah, I advocate full financial disclosure before marriage and complete ongoing financial transparency after marriage. You don't want to be surprised when you get married at what you're actually married into with all this debt, because I really believe, you know, the vision for marriage in the Bible is oneness, it's unity. And so if one spouse was really wealthy before marriage, now, once you're married, you're both very wealthy. If one spouse had a lot of debt before marriage, when you come together in marriage, now you both have a lot of debt. There's a great story that I have from my past where a couple that I know, Scott and Karen, she brought $50,000 of

0: traumatic stories in their background around money. And then ongoingly, everybody, both parties should have access to all the finances.
1: Yeah. And a surprising number of people never have the conversations.
0: Yeah.
1: Well, we're trying to encourage you to have the conversations today on Focus on the Family with Jim Daly. Our guest is Matt Bell. And we're talking about a newly published book called Starting Strong, Discovering the Good That Money Can Do in Your Marriage. 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
2: And Matt, what are some ways that couples can create that financial unity? What are some practical tools they can use?
0: Yeah, one of the things is simply having conversations about the past. You know, how were you raised around money? That's really big. There was one couple that I tell the story of in the book where they were on some fun outing to Wrigley Field in Chicago. What can't be fun about that? Mm-hmm. You're just at this great ballpark. But some of them, the topic of money came up, and it closed the conversation down because he found out that she was carrying a balance on a credit card, and that to him was an absolute no-no. And so it was a troubling, difficult conversation, but it also opened up the door to more conversations where they gained a much greater sense of empathy and understanding of each other's background. He grew up in a very stable household. There was always money for vacations and groceries. She grew up single-parent household where money was always tight. She had gotten acclimated to using credit cards, but in realizing he really didn't like that, she quickly paid off her balance, and he, by the same token, gained some empathy for the difficulty with which she was raised with a single parent household.
2: That field level ticket at Wrigley might be $128 bucks.
0: It is today.
2: There, but anyway, no, I mean, that's part of it, is that communication. You know, let me go back for a moment to that opening comment I gave of a situation. Was a true situation where this young man and woman were getting married. Mm. She had not disclosed her school loans of $250,000, yeah, for a four-year degree.
0: Wow.
2: And, you know, then they're married and that came forward. And how would you go about, as the spouse has no debt and that's never come up? And this is an off-the-wall question for you. But what do you say at that point? You're already married now. She's disclosing this and you say, okay, there's only one option. We've got to create a financial plan that pays that down.
0: Yeah.
2: But wow.
0: Yeah. And hopefully that's it, that they're both on that same page, that, hey, we're in this together now, so let's tackle this together. It may take time. It may mean dying to certain dreams, or at least the timing of certain dreams, but we're in this together, so let's get really committed to getting out from under. And the story I mentioned of the couple where she had $50,000 of non-mortgage debt, they saw the blessing of not buying a house when all their friends were buying a house. They saw the benefit of waiting, even though they sometimes, and by the way, they were giving generously throughout that time.
2: Huh.
0: And she told the story very candidly about how sometimes she felt like, boy, if we didn't give so much, we'd be able to get out of debt so much faster. But they saw God's blessing in it, because ultimately when they did get out of debt, they realized that they would have bought a house at a very difficult time or at the market high.
2: Right.
0: And today, given what happened eventually at that point, the market had declined quite a bit, they probably would have been underwater on the house that they bought then.
2: Anybody else have that gift? Buying at the high point and selling at the low point? I'm good at that. So, hey, Matt, what about the common question about combined accounts? And if we have combined accounts, how do I get him a birthday present? He's going to know about it.
0: Right.
2: Or, you know, something like that, keeping separate accounts, maybe the both of them work and they just decide, let's keep separate checking accounts rather than a joint checking account.
0: Yeah, I would strongly encourage joint accounts because that fosters transparency and teamwork and unity. But in terms of buying a gift, you could do something as simple as withdraw some cash from an ATM. So now there's no record that's readily apparent of where a gift was purchased. So there can be a surprise doing something as simple as that.
2: Yeah, that's good. I mean, one of the problems is when people hear the word budget, you go, ugh.
0: For sure.
2: And especially the budget meeting. Let's set one up. And, you know, it's going to take a little bit of work, a little bit of pain.
0: Yeah.
2: But how do you reverse that attitude that couples might have at the early stage of dating or marriage,
0: right,
2: for sure?
0: I think a budget is the single most powerful tool anybody can use to manage money well. And we're stewards of God's resources, the Bible teaches us. So doesn't it just make sense, you know, if we're running a business, we're running an organization, we're going to watch over the finances, we're going to have a plan, we're going to have a budget. a family, a household, is a small business. And so we're managing God's resources. We need a tool to manage that effectively. You know, a lot of people think, they talk about a budget as something you go on, like a diet, or they think about it as being about less.

0: It's about being obsessively spending as little as possible. But a budget is really, I like to tell people, about more. It's about having more knowledge of what's happening with your finances so that you can be more intentional in your use of money so that you ultimately have more for the things that really matter. So people hearing that might have to take it on faith, but if they will just try a budget for about 30 days and start to get used to that habit, I think they will see so much good, so many blessings that come from it.
1: You know, your book, Starting Strong, has many gold nuggets in it. The one that caught me as maybe the mother load is this idea that normally we start with expenses, savings, and then giving. Yeah. And you say flip that, start with giving.
0: That's right.
1: That's an amazing thought. I'd never thought of that. Hmm. I mean, I did it the traditional way.
0: Yeah, it's very countercultural. You know, I tell people in a variety of workshops, if you take nothing out of this workshop today, take this. The order with which you use money will make all the difference. And with a married couple, it'll make all the difference in their finances. It'll make all the difference in their marriage. And so think about it. There's only a few things you can do with money. You can spend it. You can use it for debt payments. You can save it. You can invest it. You can give it away. And that's the order that our culture teaches us in countless ways, both overt and subtle. We're taught to spend first. We're making, you know, $80,000 a year. That means you can live here. You can drive that. You can wear this brand of clothing. When spending comes first, debt is just a given, I've found. And if any money is left over, some might be saved, invested, and given away. But typically, there isn't much left over. So if we flip that, you know, the Bible says, honor the Lord with your wealth, with the first fruits, the first portion of all of thy increase, one version of the Bible says. So if we flip that equation on its head and we say, we're going to honor the Lord with the first portion by giving to his work in this world. We're going to give first. Then we're going to save a portion because the Bible says in the house of the wise are stores of choice food and oil, but a foolish person devours all that they have. Then we're going to invest a portion for the future. And then we're going to decide, we're going to see how much we can afford to spend on housing and clothing and vacations and all the rest. And along the way, we're cautious to not become enslaved to creditors, as the Bible warns. That if people will do that, it sounds so simple. It's so practical. It's so effective. It's so biblical. And yet it's so rarely practiced. Mm. But if people will do that, it will serve them so well.
2: Yeah. So is it 10%? Is it 5%? How do I determine that I'm going to start by giving first?
0: Yeah, and that's a fair question because I think people need guardrails. They need some guidance about that. And so the Old Testament teaches very clearly a tithe or a tenth part, 10% of income. That's a starting point. In the New Testament, Matthew 23:23, Jesus seems to affirm the tithe, and yet every example in the New Testament goes beyond it. You've got Zacchaeus giving half. You've got the widow giving all. And that's what Jesus did with the laws is he changed them from letter of the law adherence to spirit of the law. And I just think it makes sense to use that as a helpful biblical starting point.
1: You know, so many people I talk to, couples that recount their early years, and they'll say often, those were great years, but we didn't have a bed. We didn't have a couch. We didn't have a table. That was Gene and I.
2: You didn't have a table, right?
1: We had no furniture because I had just gotten back from Japan a couple of years before. I said, we can make a futon, you know, we'll just throw blankets down until they're soft. So buy 3 or 4 blankets, that becomes your mattress, and then here we go. So, you know, that it's part of that struggle is actually part of building your memory together.
0: Yeah.
1: You know, the sweetness of all that when
0: that's
1: it was
0: right.
1: tough.
0: Yeah, absolutely. When you're starting out, that's why it's so important with all these things we're talking about to get these things right from the beginning, because life is only going to get busier and maybe God's going to bless you more financially. And so if we establish these priorities early in our marriage, we're going to serve the Lord. As for us and our household, we will serve you, Lord. We're going to base our decisions, our marriage and our finances on the solid rock of God's word. We're going to, you know, use money in a way to love each other well, to strengthen our marriage and to glorify God and to make the difference in the world that God intended when he brought us together in marriage. Make these decisions early. And, you know, you're mentioning kind of the early, many people experience that sort of early difficulties and financially in their starting out years. John Rockefeller, you know, one of the wealthiest people that ever lived, he said, I never could have tithed on my first $1 million if I hadn't tithed on my first salary, which was $1.50 a week.
1: Wow.
0: And I think there's an important point. There's an important point for kids there, teaching kids about generosity, and an important point for our marriages. Let's start there, and let's see how God blesses that over time. And I think I feel very confident that He will.
1: You know, the most common thing, Matt, right here at the end, and we'll continue if you can stick with us, we'll keep going. But the most common thing, I think, is if you only knew the mountain I face, you know, I can barely scrap by. How often is it that you look at somebody's finances in that consulting role? And it's really perspective over everything. It just means you can't do certain things. Can you pay your rent or your mortgage?
0: Yeah.
1: Can you buy groceries? Can you take care of transportation?
0: Right.
1: And then beyond that, it kind of ends up being wants, right?
0: Yeah.
1: I mean, there are probably other things. You might have medical issues. Yeah. I get all that. And everything's unique. But what's that rhythm that you normally see with young couples where, you know, the advertising world has done a number on us, and we think we need those shoes, we need that coffee, we need whatever.
0: Right.
1: And in fact, you don't.
0: Yeah. I just encourage couples to live countercultural lives and to take their cues from the Bible. It will be a countercultural life. It'll be a life that isn't what your friends are necessarily doing or what you see on social media, but it will be a good life. So base your decisions on what the Bible teaches us about money. You know, get those decisions right early on. Make those convictions something that's really clear from the beginning of your marriage. Some couples do really, really have significant financial struggles, and God's going to meet them there. There's compassion for that. We're not about legalism and legally, you know, legalistic adherence to certain teaching in the Bible. But I think if people will orient their use of money around what the Bible teaches and be convicted by and motivated by what it teaches, and to make those distinctions between needs and wants, because a lot of times wants can morph into needs very easily. But if we orient things financially and otherwise around a biblical approach, over time it will work well. It took me 4.5 years to get out of debt. That's, you know, it took time. It wasn't just going to happen instantly, and it may take time for couples to get into a better place financially. Be patient, put honoring the Lord first, put loving each other well second, put making a difference in the world third, and start to orient your finances that way. It may not change radically overnight, but eventually you'll be on a very, very good path.
1: Oh, that's a good word, Matt. And like I said, let's keep going and come back next time and continue the discussion. I think that'd be a great thing to do. It'd be a lot of help for, again, young couples particularly, but good advice for everybody. So we'll continue to talk about practical budgeting ideas next time and maybe go a little deeper in the practical side. And let me turn to the listener. I encourage you to get a copy of Matt's great book, Starting Strong, Discovering the Good That Money Can Do Through Your Marriage. And we'd love to get that into your hands for a gift of any amount. If you can send just anything, we'll send it to you as our way of saying thank you for being part of the ministry. It's one of those programs, if you can't afford it because you're that strapped, this is something we need to give to you. Mm-hmm. So call us. We'll trust others. We'll give a little more to offset that. But give us a call. Don't be embarrassed. We'll get it out to you to help you in your struggles with managing money.
2: Mm-hmm. 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Well, thanks for joining us today for Focus on the Family with Jim Daly. I'm John Fuller, inviting you back next time as we continue the conversation with Matt Bell, and once again, help you and your family thrive in Christ.
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0: No one wants to be on the receiving end of selfishness. On the other hand, when someone is generous, people are blessed and they hold the gratitude and honor in their hearts. When you expect nothing but then receive the gift of generosity, an impression is made and it lasts. We're honored to have so many generous people who support what we do. Every time you give, you leave an impression, and many receiving will be eternally grateful. KCMH.
1: So I fly and I go and pick my dad up, and tears are streaming down his face. And he says, "You know, I owe you and your mother an apology because alcoholism robbed me of my life." And I sat there, you know, just stunned because I saw the remorse. And my response could have been, "Well, you're darn right." You know, and you're exactly right. But what I said was, "It's okay, Dad." You know, we all have things that we got to work through.
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4: So today we're talking about something. I was thinking about it this way. It's like most people are walking around with this little thing they're carrying, and they don't even know they're carrying it, but it's a weight.
3: I see it as not just a weight. I see it as a wound that's open, and we're sick inside. We don't even know what normal feels like.
4: And our listeners like, "What in the world are you talking about? Would you name this wound?" Yeah, it's actually called the father wound. And Kia Stevens is back with us. She was with us yesterday talking about her book, Overcoming Father Wounds. Kia, welcome back.
1: Hey, it's great to be back with you talking about such an upbeat topic. I'm so glad to be here.
3: No, I'm really excited about this because, as we said, most of us, I would guess, are walking around with wounds. Yeah. I had a great dad. Like, he was present.
4: He was a good man.
3: He was a really man. Not a believer for years and years. And we had hard conversations about this. I would get mad. He would get mad. But I still had a wound, but at least we could talk about the wound. A lot of us, like you had said yesterday, your dad wasn't able to receive maybe the words that you were saying, or even you couldn't have the relationship you longed for. And I think that's true for a lot of people.
4: Let's start here. How would a person know if they have it? Like, can you define it or help us understand? Sure. Well, I don't think I have that, but maybe I do.
1: Yeah. And, you know, you were saying, Anne, that you thought a lot of people had a father wound. It's actually 1 in 3 children grow up with father wounds. And father wounds are synonymous with father absenteeism. So we know that a father can be absent for a myriad of reasons. It could be divorce, abandonment, abuse, incarceration, drug addiction, alcoholism, as it was in my case, alcoholism.
4: And it could even be working too much.
1: Yeah, that's what I was going to say. A physically present father, but emotionally absent. And so if you're listening and you're seeing one of those qualifiers, and there are additional ones, then you may in fact have a father wound. You know, in my research, I read this book by Dr. Charles Whitfield. He's now deceased. And he lists inside of this book several needs that need to be met in the child's life. So things like love, attention, validation, acceptance, trust, affirmation, safety, security. These are some needs that you need to grow up with, that secure attachment style, right, that we were talking about. And there are some needs, I believe, that the father specifically provides, right? Because naturally we think about these gender roles of like the mother is the nurturer, but the father provides security. The father affirms the femininity of the daughter. If the father is not in the home to do those things, then the daughter is left to do it for herself. often with costly results. As we see with the statistic, daughters who grow up without a father in the home are X amount more likely to have a teenage pregnancy, or they're X amount more likely to experiment with drugs and alcohol and risky behavior or get involved in crime. I would venture to say that if we examine the lives, and it has been done, it's been done with prisoners, how many of them did not have a father? Did not have a father?
3: Yeah. As you were saying all those statistics, I was recalling, I think I was 8 years old when I went in the room, and my dad always kissed me goodnight. And so I went into the room where he was to say goodnight to my parents. And I remember saying, as an 8-year-old, maybe I'm too old to do this now. And my dad said, well, maybe you are. And it was the last time he ever hugged and kissed me. And I remember I went to bed that night, and I had this void, like, I wish I wouldn't have said that. And I hope he still does. But he didn't know. At that point, I had already had a lot of sexual abuse in my background. So his hugs, his kiss at night, which was just totally appropriate and beautiful, were the only times I had had affection that was not distorted. And so I'm thinking of the fathers who, even as their girls become teenagers and you're in that awkward stage because she's becoming a woman, let me just say, she needs your appropriate physical touch and affection. Because I went on, I was so promiscuous. You talk about this in the book of even some of the signs of possible father wounds and our needs not being met. But dads, like, your little girls need this from you in an appropriate way.
1: Yeah, I actually read a book, Bringing Up Girls, by Dr. James Dobson, and he talks about that. He talks about the awkwardness and fathers not wanting to touch their daughters or hug their daughters because they are starting to look like a woman.
3: Right.
1: And so there's a little bit of uncomfort with that. But that is the time.
3: That is the time.
1: More so than when they're little. Yes, do it when they're little, but when they are teenagers and they're developing, you know, and they're turning to the opposite sex to define them and to give them the value and the affirmation. When a daughter has received that from her father and she gets a subpar comment or statement from a male, she can easily say, I don't need it.
3: Yes.
1: I don't need that.
4: I've got it.
1: I've already got it. My dad already told me who I am.
3: Yes.
1: I already know that I'm beautiful. I already know that I'm confident.
4: It's like I've said it this way, you're driving your car and you've got a full gas tank. You drive by a gas station, you don't stop. But when you're almost on empty, you're pulling in and you get in trouble, like you said. And let me just add this. Boys need it from their dad, too.
1: Exactly.
4: Not just daughters. A hug, affection in an appropriate way, a look that says, I believe in you and I see you and you've got what it takes.
3: And if a father's not at home, a grandfather, too.
1: Yeah. Right. That's right. You know, life is how life is. And families are not perfect. And these parents or parental figures that we've set on pedestals because we love them. They're our parents, you know?
4: Yeah.
1: They're our parents. We see no flaws. They're our parents. But when you get old enough, you can say, well, my dad was a great provider. He was not affectionate. My dad was affectionate, but he wasn't attentive and he didn't come to that volleyball game. Or my dad was a leader in church, but he was absent when he came home. He watched TV all day. He never asked me about my day. Or my dad had an affair. Or my dad hit my mom. Or he called her a name. Or for the most of the time, he was even. But when, every now and then, he would get upset and fly off at the handle. And he never hit anybody. He never cursed. But it scared me because I'm sensitive. You know, when you get older, you're able to, hopefully, prayerfully, with counseling and some help, you're able to look at it holistically and with balance and say, this is true, but this is also true. And this is how it has impacted me in my life.
3: Hey, we're hearing from many pastors that couples in their churches aren't falling apart, but they're not really truly connecting either. And there's this quiet drift happening.
4: And I know you see it happen because we see it happen every week. And you know, marriages need support without making things complicated. If you've thought about running a marriage or parenting event but didn't want to build everything from scratch, this is one of the simplest ways to do it.
3: So when you purchase 10 or more workbooks, you'll get the full video-based study included, plus planning support.
4: Here's what you do. 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And that's one word, STRONGFAMILIES. Now, how did you heal? I know we're all still on a journey, but
1: yeah,
4: you've got some closure.
1: I have gotten some closure, and then there's some more things that opened up.
4: That's how it
1: goes.
4: You know,
1: when you're writing a book, it's kind of like right before you birth the book baby.
3: Oh, yeah.
1: I was like, I don't even know why I'm writing this book in the first place. I don't know if I believe this anymore. I don't believe it. I'm just keeping it 100. That's where I was. But a friend of mine pointed out about this book, and I wasn't even intentional in doing that, that the title says overcoming. Mm. And the ing is present progressive,
4: yep,
1: which means it's happening right now.
4: In
1: I'm in the
4: time.
1: Process of overcoming.
4: And there in is, the future.
1: Yes,
4: yeah.
1: It's not a period. And so I want to preface anything I say from this point forward with the fact that ing is present progressive. I don't want anyone to feel like I'm not far enough, or I'm just starting out, or I'm too far gone, or there's nothing God can do with me, or look at all these wounds. If you've identified, I got trust wounds and love wounds and affirmation wounds and security wounds. I'm completely jacked up. There is nothing that God can do with me. I want to bring you back to the ING. Mm. I'm still in the ING state, but some of the tools that I've used, definitely that forgiveness letter, was really powerful for me, and prayer and counseling. I think there's something to be said about having someone who is clinically trained, that is outside of your circle of friends, and they're paid to keep your information confidential, that can provide insight into your life. Mm. Counseling is about $150 a session, so that may be overwhelming. I would say start with your church. I actually did that with my church. I'm fortunate that my church had a program. It's called Renew. So it's not available to the public, but it is a merge of psychology and Christianity, which I think is so needed. So you look at things like your traumatic childhood experiences, and you look at your wounds, your family of origin, and then you begin to trek through like your dominant thoughts. And you do a process called cognitive behavioral therapy, where you identify the thoughts that are driving your behavior. The natural tendency is to say, I am going to change my behavior. You can't do that. You have to change your thoughts, and then your thoughts will automatically change your behavior. But we can't change our own thoughts because we're not God. So you have to turn to the Word of God. I'm thinking about, what is it, Romans chapter 12:2, you know, do not conform to the patterns of this world, but be transformed by the renewing of your mind. You renew your mind with the Word of God. So the blend of the cognitive therapy and the Word of God is identifying what is the dominant thought that is driving this behavior. I must perform to feel loved. I must be told that I'm pretty to feel beautiful. Mm. I must drive the relationships in order to feel important and feel loved. Mm. Just identifying those apart from the Word of God might not be enough because they can sound like truth. Mm. That's where you need the Bible.
3: Yeah.
1: That's where you need to pray and spend time with the Lord. The Holy Spirit is a wonderful counselor, and he will say, that's not true. Over time, year one, that's not true. Year two, that's not true. Year three, that's not true. Year four, that's not true. Year five, you're like, hey, I think that's not true. That's how it's been for me. But it's been a roller coaster, you know, where you see growth and change. And then you go back around the wheel and you're like, have I changed at all?
3: It's so funny you say that. I was talking to a woman not too long ago about, she said, I know you've gone through and healed from sexual abuse. I said healing because the first time I really dug down deep, I thought, there it is. I'm free. I'm done. And then it resurfaced and I thought, what is this? Lord, I thought this was done. I gave it to you. I thought you healed it. And I feel like he's so gracious in giving us pieces of it that we can stomach.
1: Because we can't handle all of it.
3: We can't handle it all at once.
1: It's too much.
3: And so that's why when we get married, new things arise. When we have kids, something arises. And so God just continues. He's so gracious, isn't he?
1: Oh, healing. And when you're talking, that brings to mind my favorite scripture on Philippians 1:6 that says being confident in this, that he who has begun a great work, he started it, shall be faithful to complete it until the day of Christ Jesus. So as long as we're on that continuum, if I'm not where I'm supposed to be, or if I haven't gotten to where I want to be emotionally and mentally, it's okay. I'm tracking towards perfection. I will be perfected. Mm. You know, so I offer that as encouragement. I thought that too. Mm. I'm kind of a check it off
3: Me
1: the
3: too.
1: Box type
3: yep.
1: of person.
3: Done. Did that.
1: Like healing, boom, we got that. Praise God. Okay, what's next? What are we having for dinner? That's not reality, and also that's not comforting. It is not comforting in the church when we do that to people, like, oh, you're still grieving your divorce. Wow, isn't God good all the time? God is good. Why are you sad? Because we have the fullness of joy over here.
3: As we talked yesterday,
4: if you have more faith, you'll have our joy.
3: Yeah, for the people that are in the thing that we talked about, like, I don't want to deal with it. You said it's like a snake in the corner. I would say, and I bet you would say this too, Kia, isn't God so gracious that he gives us what we can handle in the moment? He's not going to overwhelm you. It can feel like that at times emotionally, but he's so gracious that he's right there with us.
1: It's so true. I'm in a season of, I'd say that I'm in a character building season. That's what I give people because I know they can handle that. And they probably can't handle everything else. So I always say,
4: that season's never going to end.
3: Dave, I feel like God dealt with you. Like, yours was pretty quick, though. I shouldn't say quick. I feel like God did so much healing in you as you journeyed through your forgiveness with your dad.
4: Yeah, but
3: I mean, it's still
4: like
3: a few
4: you're
3: years.
4: Just saying, it's still triggered. I still was doing ridiculous things to try and get seen.
1: Yeah.
4: And everything you just said about the lies or the beliefs or the statements you live your whole life believing, I need to perform to be loved. If you don't know what those are, that's why it's so critical, like a counselor or somebody to help you identify, these are the statements that are not true, but you've lived with that have led you to bad behaviors. Because like you said, we don't connect the behaviors to... There's a root.
1: Right.
4: And that root is a thinking root. And God's the only one that can change that by the word of God. So I literally, as a preacher, I literally went on stage with a extension cord wrapped around me and said, here's what we do. I'm good. And it's like, no, this is plugged in somewhere. You got to go back
1: and figure out.
4: You got to find out what that is and then say, God, I need you to do work there. So I think I'm still in it. I think we all are.
1: Yeah.
4: It never ends. But God has done an amazing healing for me. And I think he's then said, I want to use that to heal others. Tell your story. Like, you're telling your story.
3: Yeah. So, Kia, I'm thinking about your dad after writing this book. Did he read it?
1: No.
3: Well, what does he think even about the title?
1: Sure. Well, you know, the book is like 95% Kia and maybe 5% dad. And so I sent an e-copy of the book to my mom. She read the whole thing and actually went through the exercises. And then with my dad, I knew he wasn't going to read it. So I fly 800 miles to Texas. That's my hometown. And I go and pick my dad up and take him to a Mexican restaurant. I pull out my little pink laptop, because that's where my book was at the time, in between some chips and some salsa. And I'm like, Dad, you know, I want to read my book to you. And so I read a little bit, and he said, yep, that's the way it happened. My dad has a thick Creole accent. And so then I read a little bit more, and I was like, are you okay with that? And he said, yep, that's the way it happened. And so then I read a little bit more, and I get to the part where my dad wasn't there for anything. He missed every volleyball game. He never interrogated my date. He never took me to a football game. He didn't do this. He didn't do that. And I look up, and I'm getting ready to say, Dad, are you okay with that? And tears are streaming down his face. And he says, you know, I owe you and your mother an apology because alcoholism robbed me of my life. And I sat there, you know, just stunned because I wasn't expecting, I wasn't prepared. And I saw the remorse. I saw the awareness of what alcoholism had done to not only him, but to me.
4: Yeah.
1: You know, and I had never seen that. But I think the beauty in that moment was that, one, I didn't need him to say that. I was at peace. And two, that God had showed me my own depravity.
3: Yeah.
1: Because when he said it, my response could have been, well, you're darn right. You know, you're exactly right. But what I said was, it's okay, Dad. You know, we all have things that we got to work through. And that.
3: What a grace moment.
1: It was. And I'm so glad I didn't miss it.
3: Yeah.
1: I could have flubbed it completely. I could have destroyed him had I not been changed by the transformative power of Jesus Christ. Had my life not been dipped in the blood of Christ Jesus, I could have crushed him.
3: Yeah.
1: But thanks be to God, you know, I realized in that moment, you and your dad are on an even playing field.
3: Yeah.
1: His battle was alcoholism. Your battle was insecurity, low self-esteem, lying. Or, you know, that was your battle. But we all got them.
3: We all got them.
1: Battles. And so I'm grateful for that moment. And today we have a working relationship. Not perfect, but working.
3: Let me ask you, for the person who has blown it, maybe they had that conversation, they didn't let their parent off the hook. What would you say to them now? Because they're thinking, oh, I did blow it. I gave them everything. I let them have it.
1: That's the beauty of the cross. It's like second chance after second chance after second chance after second chance. It's never final. Even with the forgiveness letter, I've had people write forgiveness letters to their fathers who are dead and gone, six feet under. You can still get your heart right. And certainly if your parents are still living. I heard this quote that said, if your parents die, they're still your parents. You know, no matter what type of father or mother they are, when they're gone, they are gone. And you want to make sure that you did everything. What does the Bible say? Make every effort to keep the peace with one another, to live in peace with one another. Do your part. Do your part and trust that God will do his.
4: I would end today saying, for you today, it starts. I don't even know how you ended up listening today. Maybe you listen every day. Maybe somebody handed you this. I think God's been speaking the last 2 days to somebody that's journeying like we have with this father wound. And I would say this, get on your knees right now and pray and say, God, I can't do this. I need your help. And then number two, start the letter. Just start the letter. You may not finish it today. Start it. Start the journey. Say, God, help me go on this journey. At the end of this journey, and we haven't even used this word yet, but we all know it because we felt it. There's freedom.
1: Yes.
4: There is freedom. You're in bondage. Unforgiveness, bitterness, revenge, vengeance. The Lord says, vengeance is mine. He's got this. You're in bondage, and I've been in that bondage, and you cannot become the man or woman God wants you to become. He's created you to be, and this holds you. The day I forgave my dad, I didn't know it at that moment. I was finally free to sort of step into the man and husband and dad and create a legacy I could never do. It started the day I forgave my dad, and it's still journeying, and you need to take that journey today. All right, what a great day with Kia Stevens talking about father wounds.
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6: When I was on my feet, I loved athletics. I loved working out. I loved staying fit, getting at my best, whether on the basketball, volleyball court, hockey field, cross country course. Now, there is no doubt that training was the hardest part. The many, many, many laps around the court or the field made my legs burn. And even though I have not run, I have not taken steps in decades, even being paralyzed, I can still feel, as it were, the burn. But you keep at it, don't you? You keep putting one foot in front of the other. Your lungs are going to feel like they're going to burst and your legs are going to buckle, but you don't stop. If you're an athlete, you just don't stop. Part of it has to do with the prize, the goal. I mean, you want to win, right? But the other part of it is, it's just who you are. You are not a quitter. You are not the kind to give up. You're almost afraid to. As an athlete, it would be so out of character. It'd be so unlike you. You're not a quitter. And if your coach thinks you can run 25 laps and then do half a dozen sprints, you do it. May not look very pretty, but you get it done. Even if you feel you will drop and faint. I guess that's why back in high school, I was voted the best athlete in my senior class. It was all a matter of pleasing the coach, believing he knew best, and that if you trained hard, you could make it to the finish. But then I broke my neck, and all of it stopped. I was paralyzed with a body that quickly atrophied due to paralysis. But you know what? Those athletic skills which drove me on the lacrosse field and the volleyball court, those principles have served me well over the years. And it's why I love 1 Corinthians chapter 9, where the Holy Spirit tells us all to, quote, run in such a way as to take the prize. Everyone who competes trains with strict discipline. They do it for a crown that is perishable, but we do it for a crown that is imperishable. Therefore, I do not run aimlessly. I do not fight like I am beating the air. No, I discipline my body. As a quadriplegic, I can't really discipline my body, but the point is all about spiritual discipline. You and I have to fight. It's a spiritual fight. It's spiritual training. And you may feel like giving up, but you cannot quit. As a Christian, it will be out of your character. Your Savior thinks you can handle the life that He has given you, and it's all about pleasing Him. It may not be the best. You might not look very pretty at it, but it's all about persevering through your hard times. Look, I do it every day in this wheelchair, and I encourage you to join me. And as far as the finish line, when the fight is over, when we've run the race, well, I'm keeping my eye on that prize, that glorious time when all the suffering I now experience will one day, it'll be nothing but a half-forgotten dream, just a hazy, vague memory. And then It'll seem to have passed with a snap of a finger. Ah, and how wonderful it will be to step on the edge of heaven and feel the soft, warm sand of that celestial shore. We may arrive tired and spent, but you and I will happily drop to our knees exhausted, roll over on our backs in that sand, gaze skyward in relief at having arrived, and then, looking up, maybe we'll see Jesus lean into our field of vision as we look skyward, and he'll say, "Well done." And now, at this point, I picture Jesus reaching out his hand to help me up off that celestial shore, and now, enter the joy of your master. You made it. Welcome home. That is the picture that keeps me running this race.
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11: Ruku is a virus that attacks the body's central nervous system.
13: Delightful.
11: Blink of an eye. Wait a minute. Codes. 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Time to go get the cavalry.
16: You aren't going anywhere.
11: Don't tell me. Mustafa?
16: Who are you?
11: The name is Bond. James Bond.
16: Die, traitor! Die!
17: He stabbed him with the syringe.
13: What do we do?
12: There's nothing that can be done.
11: He's dead.
18: Oops, something breaks, something falls, something shatters. 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
12: Well, that's it then. Mustafa's in custody. Abdul and some of the others got away, but they can't get too far.
17: Who's taking care of Dr. Blackguard?
12: European security will handle him and contact the next of kin.
11: It's hard to believe he was an ESA agent. He just didn't seem the type.
12: That's what made him a good one.
17: If only I'd been a little faster.
12: Oh, it's not your fault. Blackguard knew the risks.
11: He didn't die in vain, Tasha. He helped prevent Red Scorpion from infecting the world with a deadly virus.
17: That's just it. He didn't.
11: What do you mean?
17: I mean the world was never in any danger from that virus.
11: What are you talking about?
12: She's talking about TA-418.
11: Okay, I'm a little confused here. How does TA-418 fit into all this?
17: When I ran tests on the virus, I discovered that Ruku is extremely unstable. It can only live inside the vacuum-sealed containers Red Scorpion hijacked. If it's exposed to even the slightest amount of air, it dies instantly. In fact, the only way to get the virus is to have it injected directly into your system.
11: But Red Scorpion was going to dump it into Geneva's water supply.
17: That's because they thought it was deadly as it was. But without TA-418, they could dump it in the water supply until doomsday and it wouldn't hurt a fly.
11: So what is TA-418?
12: According to our records, it's a synthetic compound that attaches itself to the virus's DNA and causes it to adapt. air.